0: Especially not on a night like tonight, hey?
1: Do you remember the end of the Ireland trip?
0: Yeah.
1: Filial disaster.
0: I don't remember a lot of that trip.
1: Fair enough.

1, 2, 3.

I cannot tell you how good this feels. Thank you so much for being here. You ready? This one's called Lives. It's about honoring the fact that we just live on this little planet, and there's a big star. And somewhere in there, I talk about how we need to be more grateful for the atmosphere, because if it wasn't there, I will take a little tiny moment to say that one night I told my kids a story, and I said, you know, imagine once upon a time there's this big in space.

0: 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Have a great day.
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0: Early morning, Saturday morning, and welcome to Local Matters. I guess it's not that early for some, but 9 o'clock for us, well, for me, is a little bit of a, it's an early morning. I'm going to count it. So welcome to Music Matters on Local Matters, a collective radio program on Peach City Radio at CFUZ 92.9 FM here in Penticton. Local Matters is a one-hour show about the people, places, and stories in the Penticton area. I'm your host, Danielle Savage, and today I'm going to do something a little bit different. We're going to do a show that's kind of a travelogue with audio clips of a recent trip to Ireland and Scotland this past summer, with the purpose of sort of highlighting, I guess the local spin is it's locals abroad taken in music, and we're going to share it with you on the off chance that you also find it interesting. So this is the Music Matters segment. We're going to keep it pretty focused on music, but Jeff, Andrew, and I spent 5 weeks in Ireland. We also met up with other local friends, Alexander Goodall, and another friend from Canada, as well as some Irish friends over there. But it's the two of us in studio, so I'd like to welcome Jeff Andrew to the studio. Welcome, Jeff.
1: Hi.
0: So are you ready to talk about your recent trip to Ireland and Scotland?
1: I sure am.
0: Wonderful, wonderful. Well, as you know, and some of the listeners may know, I'm sort of an avid field recordist, and this summer was no exception. So we went to, over a dozen pub sessions. We went to a couple music festivals. Jeff even busked, but we took in a lot of busking as well, and just collected a bunch of little recordings. So we kind of wanted to work through in somewhat chronological order and just highlight some of the musical examples of the culture of Ireland. So, you know, I think it was August 5th or 6th, we flew into Dublin, yeah? Mm-hmm. And Jeff meticulously planned out all the best pub sessions, so we headed straight over to the Cobblestone, which is an iconic pub, yeah?
1: Yeah.
0: Can you tell us a little bit about it?
1: Well, it's in just north of the downtown in Dublin, and they have live trad music every night for like 5 or 6 hours a night. People gather there and musicians playing on fiddles and accordions and banjos, flutes, singing. And I think, you know, it starts about 4 p.m. and goes till 11 or midnight each night. And it's packed. Everyone's in there having a great time. People are singing. I think the place is certainly known as one of the, you know, the main like live trad music pubs in Dublin. And I think during COVID there were, even there was a movement to save it because it was going to get shut down and the owners were going to take the building and turn it into condos or something. And there was like masses of people out in the street protesting, which is great to save their local live music pub.
0: Take note, Penticton.
1: Yeah, because it's still there and going strong. And it's one of many pubs in Dublin and around Ireland with live trad music. But it was the first one we found and went to. And
0: well, here's a little audio example. This is a little piece. Is it a jig? What would you?
1: This I think this is the Brosna slide.
0: Yeah.
1: A slide sounds like a jig, though it's technically a little different. It's in 12/8 time signature. Just has a little bit different rhythm and tends to go a little bit slower than the jigs.
0: So, just for those that might not know, 12/8 actually feels like 4 because it's like da da da da da da da da da da da da da da da da da da 3/4. And a jig is kind of feels like 2, right?
1: Yeah. Well, it's the triplet feel. It's more to do with the length of each phrase.
0: Right, yeah. And then a slip jig is in 9/8, yeah?
1: Yeah, that's right.
0: So if you don't know time signatures, well, don't worry about it. Let it slip off you. Here is just a little excerpt of the Brosna slide. That is not the Brosna slide. This is

0: So mind the rough cut there. I did do fade outs on some of them, but we were kind of rushing to get our act together. There was probably, I probably had like 40 hours of recorded music or more to sift through last night. So yeah, that was the Brosna slide. And as you can hear, there's a lot of background noise. And that is because all of the great pub sessions we went to were totally unamplified, which really struck me. It kind of, I don't know, it for me, it took away the feeling of the performer as dancing bear who's doing the entertaining, and then the audience as this separate thing that kind of passively takes in music. It really felt like people sharing music in a room together. And often an audience member would chime in and just say, oh, you know, I've got a song. And then everybody goes, shh, and the bar goes really quiet and someone chimes in with a tune and or a song. And I thought that was like a really cool thing.
1: Yeah, it's a group experience, and it isn't, yeah, like a, you know, performers and everyone watching. It's a group of people sitting in usually just one corner of the bar around a big table playing, and everyone else is in there listening and often participating in various ways. And yeah, it's noisy and people are chatting and carrying on, and then when someone wants to sing, yeah, a great big hush goes through the room. Shh. And everyone shuts up and listens or starts joining in and singing as well if they know the song.
0: Yeah, which interestingly, so most of what we took in was Irish trad music, but there was some nods to other things. And in this same first session that we were at the Cobblestone in Dublin, someone chimed in with this here Stan Rogers jam. I'll just play a little excerpt to see if you can name it.

0: I just thought that was so cool. Like our very first night there, and we get a little nod to a Canadian. So for those that haven't figured it out yet, that was Stan Rogers, Northwest Passage. So nice to see his inclusion in the Irish canon, because he certainly took a lot of inspiration from Irish culture. So it's neat to see that kind of reciprocated. The next thing we did, I think, was maybe the next day. Jeff has a good friend that lives in Ireland who used to live in Vancouver, and he's in a punk band called
1: Anne Slua.
0: And they were playing at this place called the Bohemian Football Club, which is exactly what it sounds like. It's a huge football stadium that's sort of not in disrepair, but it's like an older football stadium, and they have a bar attached to it. And it kind of has the feeling of a club, like an Elks Lodge or a Legion, I would say, but it's with a distinctly sort of punk edge. And so this night had probably five different bands playing. So we got to see, yeah, Jeff's friend's band. The vocals were like a bit quiet in the mix, so I chose a different band called Big Tears. And they were kind of like a queer pop punk band, I would say. And here's a little excerpt of that. So this was amplified. This is running in direct contrast to everything we just said about unamplified trad music, but I thought you might find it interesting. Here is Big Tears from the Bohemian Football Club in Dublin.

0: Yeah, so that was Big Tears. You can check them out. They've got tapes out. They're on the internet. Anything you want to say about that?
1: It was a great show. We wanted to go see at least one local punk show while we were there and managed to do it and met up. Yeah, their good friend Mick, who I met in Vancouver through the Rebel spell. And he's moved back to Ireland since. And the Bohemian Football Club was a great place for it. And apparently the football club, it's like a radical left-wing football team, and it's been going since 1890. And, the stadium has got, it's covered in, you know, Palestine flags, big banners that say, love football, hate racism. And they're just holding it down. And the field itself, I think, was a big venue for outdoor concerts back in the day because they had these posters up and showed, like, Black Sabbath, Motorhead, even Meatloaf had played there in the 70s, these big outdoor concerts. So, and we were just, having this indoor punk show in their little, basically the lounge for the club. So it's a great time.
0: And I just want to chime in and say, you know, don't let the American discourse of late scare you off from the term radical left, because we're talking about some of the sweetest people you'll ever meet that just want a place to play some music and take a load off, which is, I think, a thing we all need. But I really, I also was very struck by, it wasn't just kind of lefty spaces that had Palestinian flags in Ireland. They were on huge downtown buildings, like painted on, you know, in very, through official channels on huge buildings. There was banners hanging off at people's houses. Mm-hmm. Like it was truly.
1: Even the castles. And old people's boats, like, shop windows. It was, everywhere above the banners of pubs. And,
0: yeah. Like at a very kind of grassroots, but also official level. And even talking to people in the pubs, which we got to do lots of, people are so friendly there. You know, I talked to many a person who even considers themselves maybe a little bit conservative, and they might even have conservative viewpoints on various other issues, but they're like, of course we need to, you know, support Palestine. And I just found that so interesting that, you know, I don't know, everything we assume about people's political leanings in one culture that, oh, if you're this, you're also that, didn't seem to apply in a lot of ways over there. So it was a cool just kind of aside. But anything more you want to say about that?
1: The spirit of colonial resistance runs very deep in Ireland due to their history.
0: Yeah, so we did a bunch of stuff in Ireland that we won't go too much into because it's not directly musical, and we are talking about Penticktonites abroad, taking in music and then reflecting on our own culture as a result. But we did go see the Book of Kells and various other really cool things, which, was pretty magical. Mm-hmm. So moving on to Kinvara, we then... Oh, no, we're going to move to Wexford, actually. Yeah, so we went to The Flaw, which I had never heard of a flaw, honestly, a year ago. So maybe it takes a little bit of explaining.
1: It's a massive, mostly free festival of Irish music that they hold every year. And it's where they have the All-Ireland Music Championships, which is kind of like those, you know, music competitions for all the different instruments. And they hold... They treat it, it's like sporting competitions, but for trad music. And they have championships for all the various different instruments that are played in Irish trad music, and then also for group bands, and it's mostly kids and teenagers. I think there is room for adults to compete, but amazing players. I mean, a lot of the kids there, they start really young, and they get really, really good at playing their instruments by the time they're 9, 10 years old. And we saw, these orchestras of kids playing, 8, 9 minute long suites of music, all from memory with no conductor, anything, and just, phenomenal, flawless playing. And then they have that going on, as well as, this massive festival. And it moves around Ireland, and they hold it in a different city every 2 years. And this, when we were there, it was in Wexford, which is a town about 2 hours south of Dublin. So southeast Ireland, beautiful old ancient city. There's castles and stone walls and everything there. It's right on the ocean. And so there's the music championships going on in a high school there, then you can go and watch. And then there's also just concerts, there's stages set up all through the town.
0: Huge stages, small stages, you name it, like dozens and dozens of stages and pub sessions.
1: Yeah, and then loads of people playing music in the pubs and people busking in the streets. The streets are filled with people. There's probably about 100,000 people a day there. That's what it felt like. And we heard estimates that, like, over the 10 days that it runs, they get between 700,000 and 800,000 people through there, which is almost like, or maybe is about 1 in 10 people in Ireland attends this thing.
0: And the town feels smaller than Penticton, so it's, it's very interesting.
1: Yeah. Though, I mean, next year it'll be in Belfast, which is a much bigger city. But, yeah, the level of kind of civic participation in these events is off the scale compared to anything you'd see here.
0: Just the sheer amount of outhouses is off the scale.
1: That too. But, yeah, so it was a great time. We spent, 2 days there. We stayed in a campground at the edge of the town, which is where, in fact, most of the people and loads of the musicians were staying, which led to people coming back, you know, in the middle of the night from the partying in the town and then singing and partying in the campground till all hours, which I didn't mind.
0: It's true. And I feel that many of, one thing that really struck me in general, but particularly at the Flaw, was how multi-generational everything was. You'd go to a pub session and you have, you know, a 12-year-old banjo player, like traditional banjo player. You've got pipe players. You've got people in their 80s playing with teenagers. And that was pretty cool. But at the campground specifically, I felt like there was this whole section of RVs, and that kind of seemed to be where the adults were camped out. And unbeknownst to us, we brought our tent. We went to the tent section, and that appeared to be where much of the youth spent their time. So we spent all three of the nights just kind of lying in the tent from 3 till 8 in the morning, listening to packs of youth singing loudly and discussing the minutiae of song construction, which was really sweet thing to overhear. A bunch of people that are probably quite drunk, but their subject of conversation is, the small details in musical excerpts.
1: Yeah. And we also heard, it sounded like a group of Irish teenagers singing Summer of 69.
0: That's true.
1: Really loudly.
0: That's true.
1: Loving it.
0: Yeah, so actually the first pub session that Jeff partook in, I sang a little bit in the pubs. I didn't even bring my mandolin because I don't really play enough trad, but Jeff brought his fiddle, and I think you played maybe a dozen pub sessions.
1: Yeah, something like that.
0: So this is an excerpt from that very first one. It was very loud in there. I was recording from right beside the musicians, but it was just so boisterous. But this one was cool because it was probably mostly, there were some older musicians, but it was mostly probably, I'd say, people in their 20s. And this piece is called Silver Spear. Ah, here we go.

So that is Silver Spear, and this next excerpt is called Out on the Ocean. It was probably the most popular tune at The Flaw. We probably heard it dozens of times. From the same pub session, we have some singing that here's a little example of.

0: there's a little example of people just kind of chiming in. And often one person will start kind of singing after a tune is finished, and then you can kind of hear everybody joins in, which is pretty cool.
1: Yeah. Yeah, and those two tunes were both ones that I'd learned in Canada. So I started playing fiddle when I lived in Victoria, but almost 20 years ago now. And there's quite a number of trad musicians there at that time and still to this day. And my experience playing in sessions started there at the Bent Mast in James Bay and then at the Irish Times downtown. And that was the session that Daniel Lapp ran, who's one of Canada's great fiddle players and teachers. Yeah, and both of those tunes, The Silver Spear, which is the first one, is a reel, and then A Jig Called Out on the Ocean, were tunes I learned back then. And so it was quite interesting to go to Ireland and then see like what tunes are popular over there and what does the music actually sound like. It's a bit like, you know, learning a language in a place where it's not spoken really as the main language and then going to the place where it is native to and actually hearing like, oh, this is what it really sounds like and feels like. And there's loads of tunes I didn't know. Mostly at these sessions, it's probably spent a fair bit more time not playing than playing, just sitting and listening. But then one would come up that I knew as I could join in, or I'd get to lead a set of tunes and have everyone play. And those two, yeah, were quite popular, at least. I think, well, The Silver Spear got played at just about every session we were at all over Ireland, and even the one in Scotland. And then Out on the Ocean, we heard loads of times when we were in Wexford. And then it was also fairly popular on the West Coast of Ireland.
0: Yeah, absolutely. I was just thinking too, kind of about how Irish fiddle and trad music culture really has a place in Canadian music. There's a lot of people that take inspiration from it and partake in it, you know, maybe particularly on the coasts. It seems like with the west coast of Canada, as well as, you know, Cape Breton and these kinds of places where the maritime culture is quite strong. And you've kind of lived in both of those places and partaken of that. And then you've come to Penticton and you run a fiddle group here, which isn't exclusively Irish music, but there's a lot. That's out of the Lear House, if anybody's looking to join. And no, you don't have to be a fiddle player. I'm doing mandolin. There's a couple guitarists in the group. So even though it's a fiddle-focused group or fiddle repertoire group, you can join. But I just, yeah, it's kind of interesting, like, after all of that, because you probably form an idea of what Irish trad music is in your mind over the course of decades from a Canadian perspective. And then this was your first time in Ireland, yeah?
1: Yeah.
0: So to go over there and hear, like, oh, you know, I thought maybe this tune would be a cliche. Like, one of the ones you mentioned was The Road to Lisdenvarna.
1: Yeah, there's a slide called Road to Lisdenvarna that's pretty popular fiddle tune in Canada. That's an Irish tune. That, yeah, it's in a lot of the beginner fiddle books. Most Canadian fiddlers, I'd say, have learned it at some point. And I thought it would be popular out there, maybe even a cliche. But then, yeah, when we were in Kinvara, which is a town on the west coast where we stayed, and I was taking lessons from an Irish fiddler named Brendan Larracy, and Lisdenvarna, the town, is right near there. And I was asked him about it, and he's like, oh, I don't think I know that one. I never heard it. And I played it. He's like, oh, yeah, okay. I think I've heard that one. And it's like, oh, okay, we're actually literally on the road to Lisdenvarna at this point.
0: And this is not a popular choice.
1: No. There's another one. There's a tune called the Swallowtail Jig that is in most of the, you know, Canadian beginner fiddle books and tune books. And it's one of the first ones a lot of people learn. And it also wasn't, people there sort of knew it in Ireland, but it wasn't a big one.
0: Yeah. Means.
1: But they've got, yeah, I mean, there's thousands of tunes out there that have been written over the centuries, but there's a common repertoire, I'd say a couple hundred, that, yeah, are widely played, you know, this is sort of the backbone of the repertoire. But in each session, in each different area, there's other tunes that are popular. And so it varies from place to place what people are playing. And on any given night, like, there's tunes that you'd hear pretty regularly, and then lots of ones, yeah, just sort of come and go. Each person brings their own material.
0: And it seems to vary region to region too, right? Like, we moved around the country a lot. We went a lot on the west coast of Dublin. We went up north. We went to Galway. We went up north to Belfast. And it seemed like there was some repetition, but there's also like a kind of different canon in each place, which was really cool.
1: Yeah, and the way a session works, like it's, she said, it's not really a performance so much as just a gathering of people to play. And there's usually someone kind of commits to being there each week to hold it down. And like there'll be a regular group of players that gather. And then they're open to varying degrees to other musicians. Like you can come and sit in, which is what I was doing. So just go up and say, hey there, do you mind if I join in? And they're always friendly and welcoming. And so get a seat and a pint and sit down and then listen. And join in when I could. And then usually there's no sort of planned set list or anything like that. Just someone will start playing a tune and then the others will join in if they know it. And then usually the person who started the tune, they'll have a few more in mind to play afterwards. So you play the first tune three or four times. And then at that third or fourth, three times through is sort of the set number, but sometimes it'll go for longer. But everyone will quiet down a bit and they're listening to that first musicians, okay, what are they going to play next? And it'll quiet down for a second, and they start the next tune, and then, oh yeah, I've got it. And usually within a bar or two, the other players have joined in. So you can end up stringing tunes together, like three or four or five tunes or more. You can end up with, you know, 5 to 10 minutes worth of music in that way, and there's no announcement or communication about it. Everyone's just listening and has this sort of common language that can all join in with. It's really, really something to be part of. And you get a huge groove going too once it's good, especially if there's guitar players or a boron, or sorry, Balron, I think it's pronounced, the Irish drum. Usually those, you know, a couple of flutes, accordions, banjos, fiddles. It really gets rocking at times.
0: If you're just tuning in right now, this is your morning 9:27 a.m. Music Matters segment of the collective radio program Local Matters on CFUZ 92.9 FM here in Penticton. I'm your host, Danielle Savage. I'm interviewing myself and Jeff Andrew about our recent trip to Ireland from the perspective of local Pentictonites, and particularly Jeff, who's, you know, teaching Irish fiddle and running a fiddle group here in Penticton, and then to kind of go over to Ireland and take in all this music and partake of this music. And we're just kind of noting the structure of pub sessions, as well as some of the differences in repertoire and maybe approach in these sessions. So yeah, one of the things we were marveling at earlier was a lot of the sessions, most of the sessions, all of the sessions actually, except the really touristy ones, are completely unamplified. And so it's really people just getting together every week and sharing in a room, and anybody's welcome to just join in. And often if you're sitting nearby, eventually someone will lean over and be like, you got one? And usually, you know, I would try to say, oh, no, no, no, I don't do trad. And they're like, who cares? Sing anything, you know? And so I'd be like, oh, okay. So sometimes we'd chime in with some non-trad stuff, but thankfully the Irish people seem to love also country and other forms of trad music. So I felt very welcome there the times I did partake. I'm just wondering, maybe before we go to the next group of sound files, if you would talk a little bit about instrumentation, because one of the things I was surprised with was how many illan pipes and banjos there were. Like, when I think of Irish trad music in Canada, I'm mostly thinking about fiddle, to be honest. And I actually assumed there'd be more mandolin and less concertina, for instance. So how does, because we saw all kinds of different arrangements. Some of the pubs were really full of accordionists and others were full of banjos. And I mean, how do you, were there any surprises for you in the instrumentation over there?
1: Not so much, because I do know, I guess, a fair bit more about it, and I knew what it sounds like and what they play, but it was great to actually be in a room, hear people playing pipes and all the banjos and all the instruments together. The pipes are the illan pipes or the Irish bagpipes, and they're smaller. You know, most people, when you hear bagpipes, you think of the big Scottish Highland pipes, which are an incredible instrument and I really love it, but they're not really for indoor use. They're so loud. Big, and the Irish pipes are smaller and played sitting down, and part of the pipes sticks out on your lap, and there's a if they call it a chanter, there's sort of a flute thing that you play the notes on, and then there's this other thing called a regulator that are these like levers that you can press your arm on and basically make chords with them. So really, you don't have to use them, but the really experienced pipers, they get that going, they get the tune, and they've got the drone, and then their arm, they'll be making chords to go with it. So you get a really full sound. And then there's the Irish banjo, which is basically a four-string tenor banjo. It's tuned like a fiddle and played with a pick, and it gives a real percussive sound to it. And then the accordions, it's usually not like a full-size piano accordion. Like here, they're button accordions that are smaller and more box-shaped that'll be one octave, usually two octaves, I think, or more. And then you've got various flutes and tin whistles. So many
0: whistles and flutes, yeah. which was awesome too. Like I've, obviously seen the low D whistle and a few other things, but it was cool to just see how many committed whistle players there are that come in and they've got thousands of tunes in their minds and they just show up every week and play that whistle like it's nobody's business. It's, mm-hmm. it's really quite inspiring. So next we kind of moved to area of Ireland and into a town called Kinvara. And Kinvara had not only really great pub tunes, I feel like this was definitely one of the gems where we went to sessions, tiny little town, in three different pubs, all really different from each other. They even had an old time session. They had Irish trad sessions, and there was even one night where a bunch of people were playing all kinds of jazz and various other things. So it was a really rich, pretty diverse little place. And we're going to show you a couple excerpts here. This one's from the Sexton Pub, the very first, I think the first or second day we were there.

0: Well, I accidentally cut off the file, so that was the end of that example. But we spent a few days there, and we spent 10 days there and got to know some of the locals. And one really, really kind of cool thing that happened was for those that know and love or just know John Prine, it was John Prine's wife's had a home there. I said that weird, but John Prine's wife had a home there.
1: Well, they had a home.
0: They had a home there together, and so they would spend a lot of time in Kinvara. And as you probably know, John Prine just only died a few years ago, so there's a lot of living people there that knew him quite well. So we got a John Prine story from everybody, and across the board, people just said he was such a great guy, and he would just come to the sessions and partake like everybody else. And then one fellow in particular that we knew was very close with him, he'd sung a John Prine on the very last night we were there. And I got up to leave because, you know, there'd been so many hours of sessions and Jeff was going to stay a little longer. And they said, hey, you're not getting out of here without playing a song, you know. And I was like, well, okay, seeing as this is John Prine's town and you all know and love him, why don't we do a little John Prine for you? So they passed the guitar to Jeff, and when this man passed it to Jeff, he said, this is John Prine's guitar. So that we were in this room where John Prine had sat many times playing John Prine's guitar, playing a John Prine tune to a bunch of people that know and love him. And it was just kind of a very special moment, I would say.
1: It was.
0: it kind of struck you right in the good spot. So we don't have any recordings of that, but I am going to play you this cool spoken song. I think this was our friend Tony in Kinvara, maybe, that was singing this spoken song. Let's have a listen and see.
2: Gonna pack up now. There was no gold to find. And I've been lower than that mine. A ship will come. I'll bide my time. And I'll walk once more on my own ground.

I fly over.

0: There's where I actually remembered to do a little fade out at the end in my editing last night. So good on me. Just joking. There's definitely some rough cuts in here. So yeah, that was our friend, well, our new friend, Tony, that we met in Kinvara and probably saw him, I think, at every session.
1: Yeah, he was quite the man about town.
0: He was.
1: Although town is only really one street. And the pubs are all right beside each other, so
0: it does help.
1: Easy to go from place to place. But
0: yeah,
1: he was a great character, great musician, fiddle player, and singer. And met him and quite a few other people. And then he started inviting us out to the other sessions and really took us in.
0: Yeah, he even delivered a message to the person we were staying with to make sure that we knew about this one session that we might not have heard of. And then, yeah. And you took some fiddle lessons while there, right?
1: Yeah. Yeah. Really great player named Brendan Larracy. He used to play in an Irish group called Arcady back in the 90s and toured all over the world loads of times and lives in Kinvara. And I think he won those all Ireland fiddle championships a number of times and has had a number of his students have also won them. So he's quite an accomplished musician. And yeah, I was looking for someone there to take some lessons from, and his name came up, and really fantastic player and great teacher, and got to did three lessons with him and learned quite a bit about, you know, just up close how they play, or how he plays tunes anyway. It varies from place to place. There are a lot of different regional styles in Ireland, really different ways of bowing and playing and kind of feeling the tunes. And it was great to get some up-close instruction on it.
0: What was there any surprises in his playing that you were like, oh, I'd never thought to do it like this?
1: Yeah, I mean, start nerding out on fiddle technique a bit. Like, his bowing was much more loose and kind of legato than I'd expected. And a lot of the time, play tunes with single bow strokes, and you put in slurs in certain places, but it's stays quite kind of rhythmically grounded, and there's a lot of playing like that in Ireland as well, but his style was a lot more long bows and slurs, and it was more very lyrical kind of flowing style, but also still very rhythmically grounded as well. And then, you know, demonstrate other styles too, and you say, okay, up in Donegal they kind of play like this, and it's much more like aggressive and very fast and on the beat. And then he said, but over in County Clare it can sound more like this. And, he was a master fiddler, I'd say. So it's great to hear. You hear the same tunes played different ways, and it's very much like accents in a language. There's different regional dialects and different kinds of ornamentation and all little things that give it the flavor and the shine.
0: Yeah, I really felt there was this palpable sense of the music as an actual language that people just spoke collectively. And even our friends, like, you know, we met up with one of my friends that I knew in Montreal that lives there. He's not into traditional music at all. He couldn't really give two hoots about it necessarily. And yet, you know, he'll still know some of the tunes and be able to sing along with them just from growing up there. And I felt like not everybody's, you know, super passionate about trad. We were seeking it out, so we ended up around a lot of people that were passionate about it, but even the people that weren't kind of speak the language passively, the language of Irish traditional music. Yeah. And that really struck me, because I was trying to think of equivalents, and, you know, I guess maybe it's different because it's more like a single culture there. You know, here we've got subcultures, we've got different cultures from around the world, and people have really strong sort of lexicons and musical cultures within their own culture, but it doesn't necessarily translate to like the entire population of Canada, you know?
1: Yeah. Although Canada has a lot of fiddle music and traditional music, and, you know, the East Coast certainly is famous for it. And most of it it's Irish and Scottish music that was brought over by immigrants through the centuries, and then it worked its way across the country. And there was a lot more of it, I think, a generation or two ago in rural areas in Canada. Like, there were, fiddle contests happening and all over the place, and big, you know, country dances and prairies. There's all sorts of fiddle groups. BC, Prince George had a big fiddle tradition, and it's still there in pockets. Like, you can find it, but it's going strong in places, but it's not as woven into regular life anymore. Largely because we have so many other options for entertainment now. This music thrived at the time when there wasn't much to do but gather in pubs and in dance halls and, you know, community centers to make your own entertainment.
0: But that's what I love about Ireland is that, you know, it's 2025 there too. There's big tech companies thriving in the big cities there. They have all the modern whatever distractions. You can easily just stay home and watch Netflix. And yet everybody knows some trad tunes, yeah. And a lot of people are in the pubs listening, playing, partaking. And that's what really struck me, is just the quantity of live music that's kind of baked into the culture. And again, not as like a performative thing, but as a let's get together as a community and just share in this language. Mm.
1: Which also is literally the language of Ireland, is the Irish language, which they all learn to speak at school and their kids, Irish Gaelic. And it's on all the road signs. There's areas of the country, especially the West Coast in particular, like where it's still spoken widely as a language. And you'll find, I guess, how many people would, if you'd find people that only spoke Gaelic, but there's certainly loads of people there where that is their main language. It's not English. And that's woven into the music as well in the songs.
0: Mm-hmm. And I feel like at least, you know, I only feel maybe qualified to speak to some aspects of this continent, but at least on this continent, it does feel like it's a dark day for the live music venue. And, you know, just in Penticton in the last 2 months, the Dream Cafe has closed. Clancy's, which has been kind of holding down the punk metal shows in Penticton as of late, we know that they're going to close, renovate, and change ownership. But I think, and I might be wrong, please do correct me if I'm wrong, I think they might not be doing live music after this. So those are two huge losses to the live music in Penticton. And yeah, I just feel like that was happening while we were there. And, you know, I've had friends joke about, oh, well, you know, Penticton, they just hate art and bikes, apparently. And I'm always trying to remain optimistic. And I think the optimist part of me thinks, well, you know, maybe if a lot of the live music venues close, we'll start hosting more things in our homes or at the clubs, or things like this. But it is sad. And maybe I'm just going to play a little audio excerpt of this beautiful piper that we heard at the Masters of Tradition Festival in Bantry, and just have a moment of music for the loss of the Dream Cafe and Clancy's as music venues.

0: So that is a lovely piper named Jane Walls. She plays the Illan pipes. So someone who shall remain anonymous did some bootlegs at this Masters of Tradition festival. So these are kind of bootlegs, but I like them because this location was absolutely gorgeous. There were some of the best players in the world at this thing, and the recordings were pretty clean. And it was at a place called Bantry House, which was this old, actually English colonial mansion that's kind of...
1: We think. We're not totally sure. We haven't dug into the history of it, but assumed it was built by the English sometime in the 1800s, but...
0: That's what somebody walking up the path with us was telling us one day. And I don't want to say it's in a state of disrepair, but it's kind of... it's worn with time in the best way. And it was just a perfect location for these musicians. So here's another excerpt of Jane Walls on the Illan pipes.

Festival. One of the next concerts we saw, I don't know, 7 concerts in a couple days there. It was just fantastic. We saw this harpist, and her name was Aoife Kettle. And I got to tell the Aoife I know here, we actually did meet an Aoife. She just spells it differently. So this is Aoife, spelled A-O-I-B-H-E, last name Kettle, on the harp.

0: I'm going to do a rough cut there because we've only got 6 minutes left. So if you're just tuning in, this is Music Matters on Local Matters, CFUZ 92.9 FM. I'm Danielle Savage. I'm in here with in studio with Jeff Andrew, live on air. We're highlighting many of the audio excerpts recorded over this summer in Ireland. And I think we were both just struck by what a living culture is existing in 2025. You know, while in North America, many live music venues are closing, people can't pay their rent, people don't want to go out and see live music. It felt like, and of course we are naive outsiders, but it just really felt like there was this very strong, real tradition of people partaking of live music and just being out in it. And it really shows, like, you know, even a lot of the small children under 10 years old that we saw were just shredding with a proficiency I could only aspire to. It was really rather incredible. So we've been highlighting that with some audio excerpts, doing a small amount of bemoaning about the loss of Dream Cafe and Clancy's in our music community, and really just, I guess, wanting to take a moment to reflect on everything that we have here. We have a team. We've got dozens of amazing music teachers in town. We've got hundreds and hundreds of amazing musicians that play live music out in public in this valley. We still have some music venues, and shout out to The Hub and other venues that are really, you know, putting the time in to maintain a live music scene. And I'm also just kind of curious about this thing we were talking about during this episode about unamplified music, or people just sharing live music in a room rather than performing on a stage with amplification, etc. And the whole time we were over there, I was kind of wishing we could, or not wishing, but thinking, like, how could we get something like that going here, where it's just people in a room getting together in a public place? Because we definitely do that in private, in homes. We go to friends' houses and we jam, but in a way that anybody can wander in and experience it. How could we have something like that here? More just a curiosity, but we've only got a couple minutes, so I do want to leave some time to play a couple. You want to go to? Okay, we're gonna
1: move on. Let's go to Dingle.
0: Okay, we're going to go to Dingle. We have a couple more examples of the Masters of Tradition Festival, which is just incredible. But I will say, go check out Quevin O'Reilly, which that we believe that's how you pronounce his name, because it's a lot of the spellings are hard to parse if you don't remember the first time you hear it. So his name is spelled C-A-O-I-M-H-I-N. And then O'Reilly, I'm not going to spell that out for you because it's very long.

0: but fantastic. He played, yeah, the viola, the fiddle, and this 10 string violin. And anyways, there was just a string of fantastic musicians. But then we went all through the west coast of Ireland and just saw some of the most fantastic, like, geographical marvels that you can imagine. But came into the town of Dingle, where there was a very robust, very touristy, but very robust scene there. It kind of felt like a California, like, Big Sur surf town.
1: Well, it is a surf town. There's a beach out there with gets huge waves.
0: Yeah.
1: And actually, the coastline along there felt like driving along, yeah, the Big Sur, California coast.
0: Yeah, it was so cool. And there was a lot of trad music, but this last recording we're going to share with you, I thought was very cute because it actually was not trad at all. It was just the end of the night. Everybody's packing up. And the pub's actually closed pretty early there. I think things were over by 11 or midnight. But the pub was already closed, but there was still probably 20 people hanging out. And they just started singing a series of tunes that were not trad music. So here's one of those.

0: All this to say, everywhere we went, didn't matter, like lots of trad music, but people would just bust out in song. One person started singing New York, New York there. Everybody chimed in. There's just such a high participation level. So we're going to wrap this up. We got 28 seconds, but I hope you enjoyed some of these audio excerpts from our recent trip to Ireland. And I hope we can bring some of that spirit of just so much live music everywhere in every corner here to Penticton. So thank you. Local fiddle teacher Jeff Andrew teaches at the Penticton Academy of Music and Dramatic Arts. Thanks so much for being here today. This was Local Matters. Thank you.
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3: Salut, vous êtes sur le point d'écouter un épisode de Jazz Venue. C'est une émission patrimoniale. Elle est dédiée au regretté programmeur de Jazz Venue, Larry Harter, qui a réalisé de plus de 250 épisodes pour Peach City Radio et nous lui en sommes très reconnaissants. Salut, you are about to listen to an episode of Jazz Venue. 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
6: 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I'm Larry Harter. You're tuned to CFUZ 92.9 FM in Penticton, British Columbia. And with the exception of the first two pieces we'll hear today, all the recordings on the program are from the Prestige New Jazz labels. Here's A Good Thing, the Humanity Quartet. Joel Fram on tenor saxophone, Peter Bernstein guitar, Sean Smith bass, and Leon Parker on the drums.

dinner. Frasier kept on getting thinner with each measly can of Spam or tuna. Times were lean, but he was leaner. So one night in Pasadena, through the bars he split for

First, they combed his tangled tresses, housed him with the lionesses, thinking him a harmless old grandpapa. Fed him niacin and chloride, B12612 and fluoride, clams, cod liver oil, cobalt, and copper. Younger studs brought in for breeding, wound up, beaten up, bruised and bleeding. Every dawn, the same thing kept occurring. Stretch

but it's never too late, said Frasier. Announce the feasts, I'm the king of the beasts, yawned Frasier. But king or not, I am certainly not, grinned Frasier. And when you're hot, boys, and hitting the spot, boys, the ending.

children by his wife's 11, added up to 57. What nocturnal bliss he must have tasted. For no matter what the nighttime, any nighttime seemed the right time. Daytime found him fast asleep.

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We're exploring the Prestige and Prestige New Jazz catalogue.

A Requiem. Miles Davis on trumpet, Sonny Rollins tenor saxophone, Horace Silver piano, Percy Heath bass, and Kenny Clarke on drums. The album Bags Groove, 1954. Before that, I Want to Be Happy, Sonny Stitt, the leader on the tenor saxophone, Bud Powell piano, Curly Russell bass, and Max Roach on the drums. The album All God's Children Got Rhythm, from 1950. Before that, If I Were a Bell, Miles Davis again on trumpet, John Coltrane tenor saxophone, Red Garland piano, Paul Chambers bass, and Philly Joe Jones on drums, from Miles' album Relaxin', 1956. Before that, recorded in Stockholm, Sweden in 1949, tenor sax player James Moody's composition, I'm in the Mood for Love, with Leppe Sundevall on trumpet, Thor Svanjegard on the piano, Svig Agerberg, difficult names, on the bass, and Jack Noren on the drums. This tune was later recorded as a vocal by King Pleasure and Blossom Dearie in 1952 and was very popular. Before James, She Is My Inspiration, Houston Pearson on the tenor saxophone, Ernie Hayes organ, Billy Butler guitar, Bob Bushnell on the bass, and Rudy Collins on the drums. The album This Is Billy Butler, 1958. As I previously mentioned, we're exploring the Prestige and Prestige New Jazz record labels. And we'll continue now with John Coltrane on the tenor saxophone, Tommy Flanagan piano, Kenny Burrell guitar, Paul Chambers bass, and Jimmy Cobb on the drums. The album Kenny Burrell Quintet with John Coltrane from 1958. Here's Freight Train.

0: Dinner Madness from an album of the same name. Sonny Rollins and John Coltrane on the tenor saxophones, Red Garland piano, Paul Chambers bass, and Philly Joe Jones on drums. That was from 1956. We're going to take a short break, and when returning from the break, St. Thomas with Sonny Rollins and his quartet.
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This is Jazz Venue. We're exploring the Prestige New Jazz recording label.

On a misty night, Tad Dameron on the trumpet, Tad Dameron on the piano, John Coltrane, tenor saxophone, John Simmons bass, Philly Joe Jones on the drums, the album Mating Call, 1956. Before that, Coleman Hawkins on the tenor saxophone, Ronnell Bright piano, Kenny Burrell guitar, Ron Carter bass, and Andrew Cyril on the drums. From the album The Hawk Relaxes, 1961, we heard Moon Glow. And before that, we heard Solar, Miles Davis on the trumpet, Dave Schildkraut on the alto saxophone, Horace Silver piano, Percy Heath bass, Kenny Clark drums. The album Walkin', 1954. Before that, Ever So Easy, Billy Taylor on the piano, Earl May bass, Percy Bryce on the drums. The album A Touch of Taylor, 1955. Before that, I Love You, John Coltrane on the tenor saxophone, Earl May on the bass, and Art Taylor drums. The album Lush Life, 1957. Before that, Hey Now, Red Garland and his trio, Red playing the piano, Paul Chambers bass, Art Taylor on drums. And the album there, Red Garland Revisited, 1957. Before that, Thelonious Monk on the piano, Percy Heath bass, and Art Blakey on the drums. The album Work from 1954, and we heard Nutty from that album. 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We're going to do that with a piece called More Today Than Yesterday. Charles Erland on the piano, an organ, Virgil Jones on the trumpet, Houston Pearson tenor saxophone, Melvin Sparks guitar, Idris Muhammad on the drums, and Buddy Caldwell on the congas. The album Black Talk, 1969. Thanks for listening.

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Mi nombre es Leo y como todos los martes a las 9 de la noche les traemos música y cultura latinoamericanas en el programa llamado Acá Estamos. Y acá estamos, en realidad hoy estoy en singular, acá estoy solo porque la Gaviota, mi co-keeper, no ha venido. En un momento vamos a hablar de eso. Thanks all for tuning in to 92.9 FM CFUZ. My name is Leo. We are broadcasting from Penticton, British Columbia, and at Peach City Radio, the community radio station. This is a show called Acá Estamos that brings you all of Latin American music and culture. My co-host, Mr. Siegel, is not going to be here today. He's in a special mission. Actually, he asked for the week and not to be here today. He's on to something. We're going to talk about that in just a moment. Just a brief disclaimer. Some of the content, especially on the music during this show, might not be suitable for all audiences, so listener discretion is advised. And as usual, I'm gonna just mention and recommend to people that any opinion that they might hear here, maybe from me or Mr. Siegel, it's our own personal opinion, and we do not represent at all under any way the thoughts of CFUZ. Having that said, let me tell you folks that today we have a show that's loaded with Mexican music and some other Argentinian music, so we're gonna get you started with some Mexican folklore coming from south of Mexico, from the region of Veracruz. Our first song is gonna be La Bruja from Tlen Huicani.

in the voice of Chabela Vargas from Mexico. That was a classic, La Llorona. Well, folks, the story about Mr. Siegel's absence today is very simple. As you might already know, there's a whole 10 days of a big art festival in Penticton, Ignite the Arts. And Mr. Siegel said, dude, I'm not going to miss a second of it. So I'll see you next week. So, yeah, I'm here alone in the studio today. Mr. Siegel's probably around any of the venues or any of the activities, art galleries, and just flying around there. So if you see him, just tell him to enjoy himself. If you have any recommendation for him, just the guy with the white feathers and the yellow peak. Speaking of recommendations, you can write to us to the email address acaestamos@cfuz.ca. I'm going to spell that. Acá estamos, acaestamos@cfuz.ca. You can get in contact with us, tell us what you think about the show, ask us about any music that you may have heard somewhere. Maybe visiting some country or maybe the country that you're from that you want to listen to something, we'll dive into it and bring some songs back for you. We'd love to hear also what you think about our show. Next is going to be a song from Argentina, from the band Serú Girán from the year 1980, Canción de Alicia en el País.

That was Mercedes Sosa and Charlie Garcia from Argentina with the song Inconsciente Colectivo. I brought up these two Argentinian songs today because they talk about a time in the one Argentina lost democracy, last time that we were without democracy. And that we had back in my country a military dictatorship that lasted from 76 till 83. And it was a very dark time. It was a very savage pursuit from the government, from the power of the state, with a military coup, and going after any sort of activist, going on after workers, going after students, going after thinkers, going after anyone that would say anything wrong about the government or anything against the order that this military government was trying to establish. And when I mean that they went after, I mean that the people were pursued, people were incarcerated illegally, people were tortured, and people were killed. And there's this figure that became big in Argentina, that people got disappeared, that nobody knows what happened after some of the part of this military organization took them. This is something big. It's something that we commemorate to not forget about it every 24th of March in my country. So we exercise the memory and bring this up, and there's been a social convention that is that this will never happen again. So this is an exercise that we do in our country, and it's been recognized. Everything that happened after the military dictatorship, most of the leaders were incarcerated, and most of the victims were revindicated, and most of the stolen children from pregnant women, most of them have been put back together with their families, and there are many associations that are worldwide recognized for the advanced movements that they've created on human rights, like Mothers of May Square, Madres de Plaza de Mayo, and the association Hijos. And and I've recently found out that there's even families of the people that were in the military are getting organized and are giving their story about what happened within their families, and that's very important, because currently there is a government, a rightish government, that is trying to rewrite the story and say, okay, let's just forget about this, it wasn't that bad. No, it was very bad, and we never want that to happen again. And that's why we make memory on the 24th of March every year. Ever since, there's been 40 some years since we got back to democracy in Argentina, and we always remember. And the thing is that I was going to make a special show about this type of incidents throughout Latin America, but it was going to take me a long time, because I can just mention that within those two decades, in the 70s and 80s, there were military dictatorships, years lasting in Argentina, in Uruguay, in Chile, in Paraguay, in Brazil, in Bolivia. You get the picture. This was big. And also throughout Central America. So I'm going to just try to historically bring those up and mention them every time we go through the particular date, and see if we can relate it to some art, music, or some expression of those times, because it is very important to exercise memory. All right, folks, you're listening to Acá Estamos. This is a show that brings you some Latin American music and culture. My name is Leo, and you're listening to CFUZ in the 92.9 FM in Penticton, British Columbia, and also online at cfuz.ca.
Next, we're going to continue with more Mexican music of different kinds. This is kind of the theme of the show. We're going to go with the song from Café Tacuba. This is a song called Déjate Caer.

vamos a bailar. ¡Rascale, mi Jason!

That was from Mexico, the band Plastilina Mosh with the song Mr. P. Mosh. Next, I have an Argentinian infiltrate on this list. This is the band Babasónicos from the album Mucho in 2008. This is a song that I really, really, really, really love. Micro Dancing.

That was the band Ritmo Cosmico bringing in two songs in a row, Barrios Unidos and Santa Suerte, some Mexican post-punk style music made today. I'm going to have like 1 minute for one more song. You've been listening to the show Acá Estamos here at CFUZ in the 92.9 FM in British Columbia, Penticton, and also at CFUZ.ca. My name is Leo, and I hope you can tune in next Tuesday at 9. I'm going to leave you with some Mexican cumbia from the 70s with the song El Friolento from Los Sepultureros y Dulce Rosario.

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3: 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My name is Andrew Druin, your host, as always, on the show. This edition of the Underground Review is pretty broad in its scope, taking in half a dozen different genres of music, with one thing in common, they're all from Canadian artists. I'm going to kick off with something that is quite different than the rest of the show. Here's Leonard Cohen with Closing Time, one of my favorite Leonard Cohen tracks of all time.

Next up on the Underground Review, we've got some Max Webster, as in Kim Mitchell and Max Webster, but this is kind of a special one because Geddy Lee from Rush joins him. This is a recording from 1980. Geddy Lee went on to join Max Webster and or Kim Mitchell at various times in the future after this because they're buddies who jam together. Here's Max Webster with Battle Scar from the very best of Max Webster.

Just a heads up that Peach City Radio is hosting our 11th annual Okanagan Vinyl Fest, Sunday, September 22nd at Okanagan College, Penticton Campus. That's at 583 Duncan Avenue West in Penticton. There's an early bird rate at $5 from 9 a.m. to 10 a.m. And there's also a normal rate of only $3, 10 a.m. to 3 p.m., with Peach City Radio members getting in for free. If you feel generous, and I know you do, bring a non-perishable food item to be donated to the Penticton Food Bank at the admin table. Hope to see you there this weekend. I'll be there. We've got something a little different for you now with some Anvil. Most people probably think of Metal on Metal when they think of Anvil because that was their most successful album. But the band had a different sound before that. An album called Hard and Heavy in 1981 had a bunch of really straight-ahead hard rock and roll tracks, including this one, AC/DC.

I'd like to take this opportunity to thank my new sponsor. Yeah, somebody is sponsoring the show. Can you imagine that? 4 years in the making, and somebody decided that they liked the style of the programming. And that was the ownership of Clancy's. And Clancy's has been bringing in all kinds of acts over the last couple of years that I don't know if anybody else in town would host them. They're either too heavy or too punk or too something. I don't know, but thankfully, we've got a venue here that will host bands like the Dayglows, for instance. Need a beer? Check out Clancy's. Next up, I've got a track from, ostensibly, it's from BTO, because BTO wrote this track, Stayed Awake All Night. I grew up hearing a Crocus version of it, and I like the heavier German version from Crocus of this Canadian track. Here's Crocus with Stayed Awake All Night from the Long Stick Goes Boom album, which is a wicked album which should be in your collection because almost every track on the album is killer.

coming in with quite a smooth, hard rock and roll sound. A band called Matt Mays, specifically Matt Mays and his backup band El Torpedo. This is the second album that Matt released back in 2005. It's got quite a few good tracks on it. My favorite's Cocaine Cowgirl. Cranker.

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We're going to mix it up with some La Chinga from the West Coast. This band's got a couple albums out, including this one, Freewheelin'. It's kind of a band that's actually asked me once if there was anywhere good to play around here, and I said, yeah, I gave them some suggestions, but they never showed up in town, unfortunately. I hope to convince these boys to play a show here in Penticton soon. Here's La Chinga with a track called Mountain Mama. This is Freewheelin', I love it.

I love discovering new bands. I love discovering new Canadian rock and roll bands even more. Recently, I stumbled upon a band called Human Missile Crisis. I think their record company sent me some demos to check out. And I liked two tracks off this Liquor Store Stories album released in 2023. In fact, I really like these two tracks. So I'm going to play you Problems, and a little bit later on, I'm going to play you a Human Missile Crisis track to follow that up with called Do You Remember? Here's Human Missile Crisis from Dartmouth, Nova Scotia, my old stomping grounds, with Problems. This is a great tune, crank it.

Another heads up reminder, Peach City Radio is putting on our 11th annual Okanagan Vinyl Fest, Sunday, September 22nd, Okanagan College, Penticton Campus at 583 Duncan Avenue West in Penticton. There's an early bird rate for people that really want to get in there. $5 from 9 a.m. to 10 a.m. gets you in there to look around real early, or the regular hours, 10 a.m. to 3 p.m., with an only $3 fee to get in. Peach City Radio members get in for free. Next up, I got some Cancer Bats for you. Cancer Bats are, I wouldn't say they're one of my favorite bands, but every album has a track that I find outstanding. In the case of the Searching for Zero album in 2015, I think the Beelzebub track is the bomb on this album. Crank it up. Here's Cancer Bats with Beelzebub.

I remember a time when you could flip the radio on, and within an hour you'd inevitably hear a track from a band called Junk House out of Hamilton, Ontario. These guys stuck around for about a half a dozen years, and then they split up. Nowadays they sort of get together once in a blue moon for a gig, maybe a fundraiser or something for charity. Junk House is no more, but they left us a few really deadly albums. Tom Wilson's carried on, made some amazing work. You should Google that guy's career, or should look way the heck back in the podcast on this show, as I did a Tom tribute one time. I'm going to give you a really excellent rocking track from Junk House, 2002's Out of My Head from the Rounders, the Best of Junk House album.

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Cranking right along with more Canadian metal, in this case a band from Regina that I used to love when I was a teenager, called Kickaxe. Their album Vices was, I would say, undeniably the best thing they ever did. Probably about half the album is total kickass. Way back in 1984, this was prime on every stereo I cranked. Here's Kickaxe with Heavy Metal Shuffle.

What a wild combination of Canadiana we're sticking on the airwaves tonight. I want to thank Clancy's Pub again for becoming my sponsor for the show. Trucking right along, I have a weird band that doesn't exist any longer. It's too bad because they had a lot of potential, but they just couldn't get over that band infighting thing. Kill Cheerleader, also known as Cheerleader 666, also known as about three or four other names before they finally broke up forever. Here's Kill Cheerleader with Want Action from the All Hail album in 2016.

Earlier on, I promised to play two tracks from the newly discovered New To Me band, Human Missile Crisis, and here's part two of that promise fulfilled. Human Missile Crisis with a track called Do You Remember from the Liquor Store Stories album, 2023. I freaking love that name for an album, Liquor Store Stories. It's like Barstool Prophets. Crank it up.

Greetings to all of you out there in Radioland. This is Paul McKenzie from your favorite Celtic rock and roll punk rock party band, The Real McKenzies. 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

0: On Pitchy Radio, you can hear this. 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And that. Et cela. And also this. Et aussi ceci.
1: It's 1 o'clock and time for lunch. Bum-de-dum-de-dum. 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

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Fuck you, Ontario, I'm never coming back. 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

I just feel really lost and alone right now. Like I don't know what to do with my life. Like I have this loneliness that I can't run away from.

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1: BBC News with Tom Dewsbury. Researchers at the artificial intelligence giant Anthropic say they're worried the technology could threaten humanity. Anthropic's alignment science lead said he personally believed there was a greater than 10% chance AI could kill us all in the next decade. A former colleague had earlier posted that no other human activity posed this level of danger. There have been a growing number of voices within the industry calling for international coordination to slow AI development. Our senior technology reporter Chris Vallance has more details.
2: There's a geopolitical dimension to this. Weapons are terrible things, but if the other guy's got them, we want them too. And I think, you know, that was the logic of nuclear armament, and there's a sort of certain amount of that similar sort of geopolitics here. You know, AI brings lots of useful things, and reining it in, if the other side isn't going to do it, it's difficult for individual nations to do that without feeling they're putting themselves at risk. On the face of it, a multinational agreement is what's required, but there's a difficult logic to that.
1: The owner of China's largest messaging service, WeChat, thanked a US cybersecurity firm for uncovering a software vulnerability that could have put more than a billion users at risk. Caliph says it developed an AI-powered cyber attack worm that could spread between phones in seconds through WeChat calls. In its biggest single investment in Europe, Google is to spend at least $15 billion building data centres and other digital infrastructure to power its AI ambitions in Finland. Google estimates the two-year construction alone will support 37,000 jobs, with 7,000 involved later in running the operations. With its cool climate and relatively cheap electricity, Finland's seen a boom in data centres in recent years. Google's chief investment officer, Ruth Porat, spoke

0: to reporters in the capital, Helsinki.
1: Google's announcement this morning, which built on our long-term investment in Finland, reflects our confidence in the strength of Finland's leadership, amazing workforce, and enthusiasm for a digital transformation. And it underscores our commitment to strengthen Google's connection with Finland and with Europe.
0: The Israeli authorities are taking further action against British and European-linked organizations and individuals in response to the sanctions imposed on goods from settlements in the occupied West Bank. The diaspora ministers written to Israeli border control recommending representatives from Oxfam and Save the Children are denied entry. Yolande Nels in Jerusalem.
2: What has happened under this Israeli government is really something quite unprecedented. 104 new settlements authorised in the West Bank, and settler violence now at an all-time high, according to the UN. And that has led to this response. There is one Israeli commentator writing in the newspaper Yediot Ahronot this morning, saying that Jerusalem had prepared for rain, but what arrived yesterday was a full-blown storm.
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That was Big Life, Big Leaf from the album of the same name. It's a three-song EP released in August 2026 from Montreal's No Joy. And No Joy has sort of evolved over the years. It's now mostly comprised of musician Jasmine White Glues. So that was kind of a dancey way to start off the morning, or this part of the morning anyways. I'm your host, Claire. Thanks so much for tuning into The Experiment. I was away last week, and so I'm super jazzed to be back in at the console today to share some music with you. So thanks so much for tuning in. I'm going to talk about some of my new music purchases later today. And speaking of music purchases, coming up in September, September 19th, a Saturday, is Okanagan Vinyl Fest. So this is a record and audio gear sale that's put on by Peach City Radio. It's a fundraiser for the station. It's always a real blast. So if you love vinyl records, there's going to be a ton there. We've got over 40 tables, vendors from all over BC, Alberta. Peach City Radio is going to have a bunch of tables just loaded with awesome record finds and audio gear, because we held our vinyl drive earlier in August, and so many awesome donations. So thank you to folks who did come by and drop off records and gear for us to sell and raise funds for the station. We're totally volunteer run, not-for-profit station. So it's a great cause and a great place, Okanagan Vinyl Fest, to find some music to listen to. Anyways, back to the show here. Today on The Experiment, I'm going to be talking later about punctuated equilibrium. Ooh, what's that? Stay tuned, you'll find out. And I'm going to link it into an old Jimmy Stewart movie, as well as some recent music purchases that I made. But back to the music. I've got Not Around Anymore from the album Remember the Humans by Broken Social Scene.

Not Around Anymore. That was from Broken Social Scene from their album Remember the Humans, which was released in May of 2025. Really love all the horns in that one. Okay, next I've got Combine the Victorious, which I don't know, it's just an interesting band name. This is a single that was released in July of 2026. It's called Smooth Sailing.

Smooth Sailing by Combine the Victorious. That was a single just released a little while ago. They are based in Vancouver. I thought I'd start the experiment off this morning with kind of a chill vibe, but we're going to wrap it up definitely a little bit later. Thanks so much for tuning in. I'm your host, Claire, broadcasting from the beautiful CFUZ studios in Penticton, BC on 92.9 FM. We're going to shift over to the UK with a Liverpool band called Exploring Birdsong. This is I Blank You.

That was I Blank You by Exploring Birdsong. And I have another band that I'm going to play later today that has birds in its name. The album is Every House We Built. It was released in June of 2026. They are a progressive rock band from Liverpool. They don't use a guitarist in their music. Instead, they rely on piano, synth, and bass. So their songs are super dense and layered and overflowing. They are Lindsay Ward on lead vocals and keyboards, Johnny Knight on bass, keyboards, backing vocals, and Matt Harrison on drums, percussion, and backing vocals. All right, next I have up Nana from La Securité from their album Bingo. This was one of my recent Bandcamp purchases. Bandcamp Friday was a little while ago, and I started off the show with a track that I bought, which was Big Leaf, Big Life from the album of the same name by No Joy. So this one, La Securité, they are a Montreal collective art punk band, and I hope you enjoy this one.

Nana from La Securité, from their album Bingo, came out in June. They are from Montreal. I told you I was going to start off slow and then kind of ramp up the music here, and La Securité was part of that. You're listening to The Experiment on Peach City Radio. I'm your host, Claire. Usually on the show, I have a section where I talk about something to do with science or technology or just things that are going on in the news. So this week, I was thinking about books that have been really influential. I like to read mostly novels, but there are a couple of nonfiction books that have really impacted me. One I want to talk about and sort of riff off today is called Wonderful Life by Stephen Jay Gould. And Stephen Jay Gould was a paleontologist and evolutionary biologist. And he and his colleague Niles Eldridge proposed the theory of punctuated equilibrium. And in a nutshell, the idea is that species on Earth experience long, long periods with a little change. So this is the equilibrium part, where things are imbalance and not changing. And then they're punctuated with sudden bursts of change. It didn't displace the idea of evolution as this long gradual process, but it complements and explains some of the things that we see in the fossil record. So anyway, so that's his sort of main contribution to science. He wrote the book Wonderful Life, The Burgess Shale and the Nature of History. And it was very well received. It was a finalist for the Pulitzer Prize. And his thesis in the book was that contingency plays a really big role in the evolutionary history of life. And he based this argument on the incredibly well-preserved fossils of the Burgess Shale. And the Burgess Shale, if you haven't heard of it before, it's this rich fossil-bearing deposit in the Canadian Rockies. I think Field, BC is the closest settlement to it. It takes quite a hike to get out to the Burgess Shale. I've not ever done that hike, but I would love to. If you've ever gone to Drumheller, to the big museum there, they have a huge, huge section on the Burgess Shale. And the fossils there date back to 505 million years ago. And Stephen Jay Gould argued that during this period, just after what's called the Cambrian explosion, there was this huge, huge array of anatomical body plans for all the organisms that were there. However, most of those different species, those different phyla, didn't leave any modern descendants. So even though there was all these amazing organisms that were exquisitely adapted to their environments, very, very few of them actually had any ancestors that sort of came out from them. Ooh, words, not very eloquent this morning. So he proposed that if we were given the chance to rewind the tape of life and let it play again, we might find ourselves in a very different world with very different organisms. So this idea that whatever wiped out those other organisms was maybe not random, but it was such that even though those organisms were super developed for the environment that they lived in, some sudden change suddenly made it so that they weren't anymore. So he maintains that the traits that enhance survival during an extinction do so in ways that are incidental or unrelated to what made them successful in the first place. So anyways, this idea of contingency, and he relates it into the movie Wonderful, It's a Wonderful Life, the old Jimmy Stewart movie from the 1940s, used to get played every year around Christmas time. And the movie explores how the town where Jimmy Stewart's character lived would be different if he hadn't ever existed. So essentially showing all these small things and some large things that the character did that had a really positive and big impact. So that idea again of contingency. And I think about this a lot in terms of my own life, how sort of certain events happen and they can have such a big impact on the path that your life takes. So even being involved in this radio station,
I won't go into the whole story about it, but it was just due to something really small that sort of created a domino effect. So anyways, why am I talking about all this? Why did I start thinking about all this? Well, I love science, but also I thought about it in terms of the music that I like to listen to and play on this show. So I'm going to start off with this next sort of section with the Pack AD, who I love, with Change Kills. And I first found out about them because the radio station got a grant and we're able to invite different people in to talk about what they do. And the Pack AD was one of those people that we brought in. So here we go with Change Kills from the Pack AD.

Chained Kills from the Pack AD, from the album It Was Fun While It Lasted. You're listening to The Experiment. Now, the Pack AD, they were touring last year with Shonen Knife. And I had never heard of Shonen Knife before, but they are a super funny band out of Japan. So I'm going to play Peppermint Attack next. It's from their Sweet Candy Power album, which was released in March of 2025. And the lyrics are, it's pretty funny. The whole story is about going out and being bothered by mosquitoes and how you can deal with that. So here we go, Peppermint Attack.

You're listening to The Experiment on Peach City Radio. Thanks so much for tuning in. I'm your host, Claire. Earlier, I was talking about a book called Wonderful Life, which talked about evolution and contingency and how, you know, things sometimes turn out differently based on events that are going on. So I'm relating that to some of my musical choices and selections and bands I've been experiencing. So Shona Knife, I started listening to because the Paquet D was touring with them. Now, recently there was a Bandcamp Friday, and so I get messages from the different bands, like I'm on listservs basically. And Shona Knife were like, hey, come support us, buy some of our stuff, but also check out the other bands on our label, which is Damnable Records. I thought, oh, okay, I need to check out some new tunes. So I went there, and then the next track you're going to hear is a band on that label. They're called Girl Gang, and the album is Online 24/7. I'm going to play You and Me. Girl Gang is from Yogyakarta, Indonesia. This EP is described by the band as a fiercely urgent maxi single that holds a stark mirror to the paradoxes of modern life. So see what you think. I really dig it. I hope you will too.

Ooh, that's cranking it up a little bit. So that was you and me from Girl Gang from their EP Online 24/7. Also on that label, Damnably, is the next band I'm going to play. They're from Busan, South Korea. They're comprised of Choi Sumi on vocals and guitars, Kim Bunkyu on guitar, and then Kim Jaeyoung on bass and Lim Sungwon on drums. The band's called Say Sumi, Time Is Not Yours. This is Vacation featuring Kim Hanju.

Vacation featuring Kim Hanju from the band Seisumi. Whew, so those are a few of my recent record or music purchases. If you're a record collector, you should be coming to Okanagan Vinyl Fest. It's happening on Saturday, September 19th at Okanagan College in Penticton. Parking is free. Early bird starts at 9 a.m. Admission's $5. And then at 10 to 3 p.m., it's general admission for $3. Lots of amazing records, CDs, audio gear, vendors from BC, Alberta. Tons and tons of great music. So check it out. Alrighty, you're listening to The Experiment on Peach City Radio. I'm Claire. I am going to play now a bit of some Taxi Girls. I've been playing them a lot lately. This is It Makes Me Think.

that doesn't get you going, I don't know what does. That was Birds Bear Arms, so the second bird-named band that I've played this morning. The album is I Wish I Had Wings. It was released in July of 2026. The track was Box Office. Now, Birds Bear Arms are from Edmonton, Alberta, and this album is it's a culmination of their efforts so far. So they describe it as giving wings to some older compositions, so rearrangements and re-recordings, and features some new ones that they had never finished until this point. So 12 tracks. I'm really enjoying diving into this album. It explores lots of different themes, mental health, trauma, recovery, communication, and lots of different influences. Very energetic for the most part. So that's Birds Bear Arms, the album's I Wish I Had Wings. If you liked it, you should check out the rest of the album. It's just amazing. Before that was Taxi Girls with It Makes Me Think from their album Static, which was released in June of 2026. I've played a lot of tracks from this band. They are from Montreal. They were formed in 2022. Lots of punk attitude and rock and roll swagger is how they describe themselves. And they are comprised of Jamie Radu on lead vocals, bass, and guitar, Vera Boscovich on lead vocals, guitar, and bass, Lynn Poulin, drums and backing vocals, and Gabrielle Noël Béguin on lead guitar and backing vocals. And if you're a regular listener to The Experiment, you know I like to feature Canadian bands, I like to feature new music, and I like to feature bands that have women in them. So you've heard a lot of that this morning. In fact, all of the acts that I've played have women musicians in them. So there you go. Alrighty, we're nearing the end of the hour here with The Experiment. Thanks so much for tuning in. If you enjoy what you heard today, check out CFUZ, go to the programs directory, and you will find The Experiment and click on it. You'll get all the past episodes archived there to listen to on demand. I'm particularly fond of episode 50 because it was the 50th one. And I chose all my favorite tracks that I've been playing up until that point. And then the Canada Day one too was pretty good. I'm not sure which episode that was. So check those out. And while you're there, check out some of the other amazing shows that we have on Peach City Radio. We're a totally volunteer-run radio station. Folks like myself come with a passion for music or topics, and we work hard to put together shows for you to listen to. So thank you so much for tuning in. And if you're interested in getting involved, email info@cfuz.ca. Those emails go to me amongst a couple other people, and we will put them in the right direction to answer your questions or get you going here. Alrighty, I'm going to wrap up the show with a track by Paris Pick, and the track's called You Should Know I Love You By Now. The album is Third Time's a Charm, which was released a year ago in September. Paris Pick describes her

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As part of our mandate, Peach City Radio is committed to bringing news to the airwaves within our community on a regular basis. 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

0: BBC News with Tom Dewsbury. Researchers at the artificial intelligence giant Anthropic say they're worried the technology could threaten humanity. Writing in support of a former colleague, Anthropic's alignment science lead said he personally believed there was a greater than 10% chance AI could kill us all in the next decade. Our senior technology reporter Chris Vallance has more details.
1: Anthropic's Evan Hubinger said in a post on X that the risk from current AI models was low, but he was worried that the technology might soon become able to improve itself to the point where it poses an existential risk to humanity. "We really do earnestly believe AI poses a species-ending risk to humans," he wrote. He was responding to a post from a self-described former OpenAI employee who had just quit Anthropic, Jacob Coxon, who claimed neither company was acting responsibly. OpenAI and Anthropic have been approached for comment.
0: The owner of China's largest messaging service, WeChat, has thanked a US cybersecurity firm for uncovering a vulnerability that could have put more than a billion users at risk. Tencent, which owns WeChat, says it's now fixed its software. Ella Bicknell reports.
2: The American firm Calif says it created an AI-powered cyberattack worm that could spread rapidly through WeChat accounts. The hack worked by calling the contacts of the infected accounts and then taking control of them within seconds. Calif says AI allowed it to develop the hack in just over a week, a task that would normally take a team of hackers months. WeChat is often described as China's app for everything, combining messaging, mobile payments, gaming and shopping on one platform, and with 1.4 billion monthly users.
0: In its single biggest investment in Europe, Google's to spend at least $15 billion building data centres and other digital infrastructure in Finland to power its AI ambitions. Google estimates the two-year construction alone will support 37,000 jobs, with 7,000 involved later in running the operations. With its cool climate and relatively cheap electricity, Finland's seen a boom in data centres in recent years. The Israeli authorities are taking further action against British and European-linked organisations and individuals in response to the sanctions imposed on goods from settlements in the occupied West Bank. The diaspora ministers written to Israeli border control recommending that representatives from Oxfam and Save the Children should be denied entry. Ilan Nell is in Jerusalem.

0: What has happened under this Israeli government is really something quite unprecedented. 104 new settlements authorized in the West Bank, and settler violence now at an all-time high, according to the UN. And that has led to this response. There is one Israeli commentator writing in the newspaper Yediot Ahronot this morning, saying that Jerusalem had prepared for rain, but what arrived yesterday was a full-blown storm.
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You are listening to Peach City Radio, CFUZ at 92.9 FM, broadcasting from Penticton, British Columbia. As part of our mandate, Peach City Radio is committed to bringing news to the airwaves within our community on a regular basis. 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

0: BBC News with Tom Dewsbury. Researchers at the artificial intelligence giant Anthropic say they're worried the technology could threaten humanity. Writing in support of a former colleague, Anthropic's alignment science lead, Evan Huebinger, said he personally believed there was a greater than 10% chance AI could kill us all in the next decade. Our senior technology reporter Chris Vallance has more details.
1: We're talking about AI in the future, and obviously the future is racing towards us. Here is a situation where the people within the companies, you know, they're seeing the unreleased models, they're seeing the stuff that isn't put out in the public domain. They're also, I think there's a lot of them very convinced of the power of AI and that there will be this progress in AI that we've seen will continue. And the big fear is that we can't make sure that these models stick to the rails.
0: The owner of China's largest messaging service, WeChat, has thanked a US cybersecurity firm for uncovering a software vulnerability that could have put more than a billion users at risk. Caliph says it developed an AI-powered cyber attack worm that could spread between phones in seconds through WeChat calls. Researchers say it took them just days to identify the app's vulnerability and a little over a week to develop the software. Tencent, which owns WeChat, says it's now fixed the vulnerability. Caliph says its mission's to make the internet safe by figuring out what's possible before the wrong people do. The German Chancellor, Friedrich Merz, has accused the far-right Alternative for Germany party of anti-migration policies that amount to ethnic cleansing by skin colour and origin. Speaking in Parliament after the AfD's victory in Saxony-Anhalt, Mr. Merz said healthcare, hospitality and other sectors wouldn't be able to function without skilled workers.
2: Aber meine Damen und Herren, im Handwerk arbeiten auch Millionen Menschen mit Migrationshintergrund.
3: Ladies and gentlemen, there are also millions of people from migrant backgrounds working in the manufacturing sector. And if what you're advocating here, namely re-migration, were to become a reality, it would be nothing other than ethnic cleansing based on skin colour and origin, nothing else. Ladies and gentlemen, the word re-migration is nothing other than a synonym for ethnic cleansing based on origin and skin colour.
0: The Metropolitan Police Force in London says it will conduct a further criminal investigation into allegations that the populist opposition party Reform UK broke rules on political donations. Footage broadcast last week showed two party officials appearing to suggest ways of circumventing electoral laws that ban foreign funding. Here's Henry Zeffman.
4: Interestingly, the Met Police are very clear that this is being folded into the existing criminal investigation that they were carrying out into Reform UK along similar lines. I think this does add to the sense that what was broadcast last week is a crisis for Reform UK, and given the length of time that police investigations on any matter, let alone ones like this, can take, it may well be a prolonged crisis.
0: The men in question have stepped down. Reform denies any wrongdoing. World news from the BBC.
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Sounds are vibrations that travel through the air and can be heard in a person's ear. Explorer is a person who explores an unfamiliar area, an adventurer.

0: My name is Phil Bourque from Saint-François d'Orléans, Québec, and you're listening on CFUZ at 92.9 FM Penticton, BC, and on the internet at cfuz.ca.
1: 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Ceci aussi, c'est du progressif. 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

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Hey, thank you for tuning in to 92.9 FM CFUZ Peach City Community Radio in Penticton, BC. You are listening to A Touch of Salt, an eclectic mix of music, thoughts about food, and some chef's tips for how to season up your nourishing life. I'm your host, Chef Catherine Mathis, also known as Chef C in certain circles. I am a certified executive chef with many decades of experience, mostly working with natural, wholesome foods for our well-being and the well-being of our sweet Mother Earth, from where everything we need blossoms. I'm going to take a walk down memory lane with you today, recalling a period during my long and varied career where I worked for some years as a personal chef. What that involved for me was traveling to the homes of folks that had heard that I'd be willing to move in, teach them how to cook, allegedly, and hopefully experience an uptick in their well-being. I also love to exercise, so I would encourage and accompany my clients in activities of their choosing and give coaching and inspiringly brilliant philosophical and spiritual commentary along the way, as is my nature, because I know that we need to feed the mind and the heart as well as the body. We are three-legged stools, my friends, body, mind, and spirit, and you got to hit all three to be truly nourished. One of the common conditions that I have observed in going into these households was how low-functioning so many of the kitchens were, and how the homeowner often felt that the space was somehow not a good one for one reason or another, and how this situation was discouraging them when it came time to cook. In my mind, I'd be thinking, over the 50-plus years that I've been working in kitchens, starting as a dishwasher, right here in Penticton when I was 15 years old, my humble beginnings, and then later working as a cook and much later as an executive chef, I have worked in everything from a cubbyhole with little more than a hot plate and a rice cooker to a 2,000-square-foot institutional kitchen with every appliance imaginable, and I can say with complete confidence that nearly any space can produce great quality food if the space is properly equipped and organized, if you have created a kitchen workshop. I love it that we're broadcasting from the old Elmer's Cannery building here in Penticton. In its heyday, this was a local fruit and vegetable processing plant where both my brothers and several of my friends worked during the high summer and fall seasons way back then. And then when the factory closed, they would go on the dole for the winter. The good old days, classic Penticton lifestyle back then. So I'm sitting right now in a building that knew how important the right equipment, organized to be accessible and efficient, is crucial, not only to production, but to worker safety and sanitation. And the same is so at home. A big part of my role in personal chefing was to first rehab the kitchen. On day one, with my client's permission, I would start going through the cupboards and drawers and with the client watching, and together we would decide what to keep and what to discard and where things should be located. This was super fun for me because I love to clean and organize, and I'm kind of a minimalist, so throwing stuff out gives me a thrill. But that process could be somewhat agonizing for most of the clients because they had attachments to things being as they were, even if they weren't working. Even if they weren't using many of the tools and the space wasn't functioning. We humans are so funny that way, aren't we? We find comfort in even the most dysfunctional familiar. And I would add that fear about what might have to happen if we didn't have excuses. Good one to consider. Change can be hard, and we do kind of like to hold on to our suffering sometimes, don't we? If there was more than one person in the house using the kitchen, then of course we would have some double trouble. We would run into differing opinions about what to keep and what to discard and where to put things. This is where I would step in as the expert, provide evidence as to why that shredded Teflon frying pan with the warped bottom and semi-melted plastic handle needed to go. I've also done this in many commercial kitchens as well. I sometimes have taken over failing space. I call them kitchen resurrections, and I love that work, and I made a bundle doing it.
Big shout out to my pals in Milwaukee, where I personal chefed my way through a whole community one winter. It was so snowy and beautiful there on the shores of Lake Michigan, and that stunning building, a museum of art that they have right on the waterfront. It's just gorgeous. And I got to say, going down a little rabbit hole here, Milwaukee is cool. If you ever get a chance to go there, do it. And visit Germantown for beer and sausage. I made the best batch of French onion soup of my career using a bratwurst beer broth. So I had this client, and one day on our non-dieting day, she really wanted to show me a classic Milwaukee dish. And that was bratwurst boiled in PBR and then burnt to a crisp on the Barbie and then put back into the beer broth. They were fab, and the broth was amazing. Best onion soup of my life. Who knew? Pays to experiment, and definitely pays to travel. One of the first things I would do to help my clients feel inspired to cook was to take a look at their equipment, beginning with their knives and cutting boards. This area always kind of blew my mind. People are really funky about their knives. It's not uncommon for us to have a dozen or more of them, too often sliding around in a drawer, banging up against each other. Most of them dull, many damaged, and others really without any purpose. Truth is that we usually have a favorite knife or two, and the rest just sort of take up space. What do we really need in terms of knives? Well, I recommend seven essential blades for your sabatier. Excuse me. Number one, you need a good chef's knife for chopping. I personally love the stubby Japanese chopping knives with a 6 to 7 inch blade. They have divots along the blade, and this helps to prevent the food from sticking. These are called hollow-edged santoku knives. That's hollow-edged santoku knives. All the big knife companies make them now because they're great. These knives are easy to handle, can be lightweight, and personally, I prefer the thinner blade, as they're easier to sharpen and less fatiguing when I'm doing bigger jobs. You can imagine 8 hours with a knife in your hand can turn into a painful problem if the knife doesn't fit, so it really does matter. So this is your go-to knife, your santoku, for bigger cutting jobs like chopping cabbage or cubing a butternut squash or slicing and dicing celery and carrots, etc. Now, there are a lot of choices in manufacturers and variations on blades and handles. If you can, I recommend you make a trip to a professional kitchen shop where you can demo a knife. There's a place in Kelowna called Knife's Edge, and I believe they have a good inventory and will help you out. Don't buy knives online. Knives are very personal, kind of like buying a bathing suit, but way more fun. You might get lucky, but if you can try on your knife for size and fit, it will be money and time well spent. Number two on your list of knives are some good paring knives for those smaller jobs. And this category has always really fascinated me. How many of us have really worn down, warpy, broken tipped, gouged out, weird little paring knives, like something your grandma used. And in fact, my mother had one like this. It was about 2 inches long after decades of use and pointy as an épi. And she used it for literally everything. She was a really good cook, but she did spend a whole lot of time in the kitchen. I often marvel how she fed the six of us using that tiny little knife. And we lived in a mobile home for a large portion of my childhood with a kitchen counter about the size of a diaper. But that's how it is with knives. We get very attached. So it's fine to hang on to those keepsakes, but put them on display as a relic. Make yourself a shadow box or something. But don't expect to cook efficiently with a worn-out old knife. We're busy working people. Don't nobody got time for that funky little blade. Seriously. I personally like to have three paring knives to choose from. I like a 4-inch straight-edged paring knife in heavier steel, something sturdy that I can bear down on for jobs like paring turnips or rutabaga, such and such. Then I love, actually, a 4 to 5 inch serrated paring knife. Not anything really toothy, but a nice serrated paring knife. Those guys will stay sharp for ages, and they're great for cutting things like tomatoes. And finally, in my paring knife collection, I like a thin 3-inch straight-edged knife. The thin one is a little more flexible, and it's great for handheld, kind of lightweight jobs like peeling a boiled potato in your hand or quartering a hard-boiled egg, dicing a dill pickle. I'm making potato salad in my mind.
If you are someone with trouble gripping for one reason or another, gripping a small handle, go for some of the chunky rubber handle style knives like the ones made by Good Grips. If you're cringing now that I'm recommending Good Grips, I'm going to tell you, sometimes the less costly knives turn out to be great. It's all about sharpness and the quality of the blade. You can spend a ton of money on knives that don't fit your hand, so really think about this. Really think about the grip and try knives on if you can. The fifth knife worth owning in your sabatier is a slicing blade. These are long and somewhat thin. You can again go with the Japanese style, the hollow-edged shujin. That's a hollow-edged shujin. These have a blunt nose. Or you can go with the traditional pointy, about 10-inch slicer, also called a carving knife, obviously for carving the roast, slicing the ham, carving the turkey, etc. Great knife to have in your sabatier. Number six, get a good bread knife. These are usually about 8 inches long and serrated, but be careful not to get anything too toothy. These knives can rip rather than slice, so go for a bread knife with a less aggressive edge. You can tell just by looking at the blade. It should be almost smooth, but not quite. You will find that anything really toothy ends up being useless. I know because I have one that I need to let go of. Someone gave it to me, excuse me, and I haven't bothered to get rid of it yet. Knives are kind of hard to discard. They feel dangerous, you know, to put them just like in the trash. And it's not something you want to donate, you know, to pass that sucky knife on to some unsuspecting thrift shopper. No bueno. I get it. It's sometimes why they gather up and the knives and they reproduce in the dark corners of the drawer they've been playing bumper cars with each other in. I've turned a few into garden weeders, if the blade makes sense for that. That's one way to get rid of a funky knife. The last good knife to have on hand, this one may be optional for you depending on your eating style, is a boning knife. That's a 7-inch boning knife. It's really nice to have, and I like a thinner, flexible blade. It's good for working the tip around a carcass of like a chicken, you know, getting in around the bone or sliding that thin blade under the backbone of a salmon and working up the spine bones. Or maybe for cleaning the last of the turkey off your holiday bird or maneuvering around a ham bone that you're going to then make into split pea soup, etc. They're skinny knives and very pointy, and they're a must if you do that kind of cooking. So that's it for the seven blades. Rule of thumb in choosing which knife to use for what job, and a great way to avoid losing a thumb, is big jobs, big knife. Small jobs, small knife. Choose the knife that is named after the task. Bread knife for bread slicing, slicer for slicing, boner for boning, etc. Also essential, find an easy-to-use, good-quality sharpener and sharpen your knives frequently. A honing rod is not really a sharpener. That's that long, pointy, raspy tool that is often included when you buy a knife kit, which I also don't recommend. This is designed to remove the small, sort of spent edges from your otherwise sharp knives. So you would use that in between your cutting task. You can work a knife on a honing bar all day and never get a decent edge on a knife that is really dull. When looking for a sharpener, keep it simple. Don't buy an electric sharpener. It's just another gadget hogging up storage space and requiring electricity, which is another topic for another show. I'm going to call that one Too Many Gadgets, Not Enough Supper. Best way to store your knives is the same way we do in professional kitchens. Get a wall-mounted magnetic bar. 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Putting them on this metallic bar will help preserve their sharp edges and set the tone for your kitchen workshop. After you put them up, you can just stand there and admire them. Good job. Well done. If you can't wall mount them, you can fasten a smaller bar inside a drawer that's dedicated to knives, or find some other type of organizer that's made for knives that keeps them separate from each other, and then keep them in a drawer where they can be safe and clean. I personally don't care for wooden knife blocks. They're hard to sanitize, and we don't always put our knives away clean and dry now, do we? Mm-mm. Often wooden blocks won't hold all the different size blades, and they take up valuable counter space. Just another thing to get splashed and need wiping down, making the job less efficient in the long run. All right, now we've got your knives sorted. Let's talk about the next most crucial kitchen tool. I'm going to take a look at your cutting boards.
right after this.

Yeah, that's an oldie goldie from Bread. Look at what you've done. Man, how many times have I heard that after I've gone into somebody's house and stripped their drawers of all of their junk? Hey, welcome back. If you're just tuning in, you're listening to A Touch of Salt with me, Chef C, on 92.9 CFUZ Community Radio in Penticton, BC. And we're talking today about creating a high-functioning kitchen workshop to inspire and encourage you to make your own food at home. So far, we've reviewed 7 essential knives, and now we're going to take a look at our cutting surfaces. In addition to us hanging on to super funky, dull, useless, excessive amounts of knives, many of my personal chef clients and friends have bizarre collections of weird cutting boards. Yeah, you do. I've witnessed this not just at home, but also in commercial kitchens, people using these plastic cutting boards that are so shredded that little bits of the board are actually sticking up. You can see them and feel that rough surface. Never mind ingesting plastic in the food we eat. What about the plastic coming off our cutting boards? Yeah, this is real. And wooden boards, I've seen some of these that are so hollowed out in the center and so deeply gouged that the bacteria living in there have no fear of ever being reached by soapy water. I've watched people trying to chop on these thin plastic warped boards, sliding around on the counter. And those little plastic sheets, oof, yeah, boards so small you can barely cut a radish, let alone make a whole meal. I had a client that had nothing but glass boards, which set my teeth on edge and destroyed my knife edges. Quickly, I went out and got her some new boards. Most of us only need 3 cutting boards, and I recommend these. Number 1, get a nice heavy butcher block with a channel around the edge. You can use these for general prep if you want, but they're very heavy. They're made mostly for slicing roasts and carving turkeys. You can set your meat on this board to rest after you've roasted it to let the juices settle. And then when you slice it, that channel will catch the juices. And I'm going to tell you, chef's tip, do let the meat rest before you cut it. Otherwise, the juices all run away, and then you end up with a drier piece of meat. These big boards can last a lifetime if they're only used for their purpose. And cleaning them with vinegar and water and oiling the wood a couple times a year and storing it where it can't bow will extend its life. There's a company called John Booz and Company. It's B-O-O-S. John Booz boards are famous for their heft and beauty. They are expensive, but you can will it to your kid if you take good care of it. Really worth investing in a really good butcher block board. Number 2 for your cutting boards, get a nice size chopping block. About 20 by 15 inches and a couple of inches thick is a great size. You can prepare all the veggies for a soup or a stew and keep them in little piles on the board instead of getting out little bowls and all of that. It's way, way, way more efficient to be able to use the board like that. Choose a chopping block made from end-grained pieces of wood in solid maple if you can. These boards are really durable, so you don't have to worry about them shredding or gouging or warping or splitting or doing any of that stuff. They are heavy and beautiful, and again, if properly cleaned and oiled, will last a lifetime. Leave this one set up on the counter if you like, or keep it nearby for all your bigger chopping tasks. And finally, board number 3, I recommend you buy a 3/4 to 1 inch thick bamboo cutting board. About 12 by 8 inches is a nice size. This is your go-to board for lighter prep jobs. It's easy to clean up as these boards aren't so heavy. And bamboo is a great material in general for cutting boards. It's durable and they're very inexpensive. You can buy a decent bamboo cutting board at Winners for about $20. So can't go wrong with that. Bamboo is naturally antimicrobial, so you can be confident if you wash and keep your board well maintained that it is sanitary. And that is a big thing about the cutting boards. Want to really keep them sanitary. You will notice that I don't recommend anything for wood, but wood for cutting on. Wood is easiest on the knife edges because it's softish. Wood doesn't stain as easily as plastic or rubber, and you don't have to worry about ingesting any toxic shreds of plastic or adding more plastic waste to the trash islands that we're building when the board is shot and you've got to discard it.
Last tip, finally, for cutting boards, you want to anchor that board before you begin. Put a damp kitchen towel under the board, no matter what size it is, to prevent the board from sliding while you work. Safety first, Chef, safety first. And I want you to hang on to those fingers for your whole lifetime and have the best time possible in your burgeoning kitchen workshop with your snazzy cutting boards and your beautiful knives hanging up on the wall. You're going to be channeling Julia Child before you know it. Bon appétit! I hope I have inspired you today to assess the quality and condition of these two kitchen essentials, knives and cutting boards, and take the steps to improve your space. We got to cook at home, man. We got to cook at home. I know in our busy fast food world, it's easy to grab food made by other people, but you got to know that those folks pushing that bag into your car window are most likely not putting the best juju into your burger and fries. And you're eating a burger and fries again when you could go home and make a nice stir fry. And now you're also consuming the energetic component imparted by whoever made your food. That's a real thing. The intangibles. And you're generating more single-use plastics and other types of waste that we have got to stop doing. Well, maybe you did get lucky in the kid on the grill and deep fryer having a ball flipping your patties, but no one will love you up with food like you will. No one's going to carefully select your ingredients and think about how much they adore you while they're chopping and stirring and listening to great music and dancing in the kitchen while they cook, admiring their knives and their cutting boards. Yeah, no one's going to do that but you or someone who loves you. And that's why we have to take feeding ourselves in hand and cook at home. I'm not saying we can't indulge from time to time, but that's not how things are trending. We're getting bigger folks and sicker folks every year. The statistics, everything is going up because we're eating lousy food. Yeah, good knives and cutting boards are an investment, but baby, baby, you're worth every penny. I want you to love yourself. I want you to love your family and friends. I want you to love our gorgeous small planet by cooking the best quality food for yourself that you can at home. I'm going to ease you on out today from a beautiful tune by Kelly Jo Phelps, who's just one of my favorite all-time players. That's right. Thanks again for listening to A Touch of Salt. I want you to increase your light. I want you to treat yourself right. I want you to expand the love. What if we treated everyone with positive, unconditionally positive regard? Wouldn't that be awesome? Hey, I'm Chef C. I'm going to say ciao for now. Let's see if I can get the CD player to work for me. She's being a little bit funkster. Oh, don't do it. I'm at the very end of the show. This is not the time to do it. All right, we're going to play this tune instead from Kelly Jo Phelps. I'm Chef C. Ciao for now.

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2: Hello and welcome to For the Wild podcast. I'm Ayana Young. Today we are speaking with Deanna Frederick.
3: I have to remind myself every day when I see these facts on how the world is collapsing to say, no, I'm not doing it to save the world. I'm doing it for myself because I enjoy the process, because I'm surrounded by loving people who feel the same and not forget about the big context, but remembering that we do this for ourselves. We do this because it is the purpose of our lives.
2: Deanna is a naturalist and adventurer. From a very early childhood, her parents took her and her four siblings traveling to the wildest and most remote places of Argentina and Chile. Right after finishing high school, she volunteered and worked at several conservation organizations in Argentina. She received a degree in nature conservation in South Africa and worked in nature reserves and communities in Zimbabwe, Kenya, and Tanzania. In Argentina, Deanna coordinated field activities at the Hooded Grebe Project for three seasons and worked as a field technician on Rewilding Argentina's project to reintroduce giant anteaters and red and green macaws. She currently lives in Patagonia and manages the Patagonia Azul Project's Parks and Communities program. Oh, Deanna, this is so exciting and also feels very full circle to be speaking with you today. I had mentioned a bit before we started the official interview that I fell in love with the wild in Patagonia, as well as, well, how could I say this? The podcast idea came to me driving the dirt roads through Argentina and Chile. And so even just the few moments we got to talk before this, I started being transported back to a decade ago when I was so naive, or I don't know how to say it, but just at the beginnings of this journey with the podcast. So I'm really looking forward to connecting and so happy to be transported back to the land that you dedicate so much of yourself to.
3: Thank you, Ayana, for having me. I'm also super excited. As I told you just now, I have been listening to For the Wild podcast for a long time, and we always share these episodes that we like most. And we listen to them on the long roads in Patagonia because distances are huge here. So podcasts are the best way to travel and to learn about things that happen elsewhere in the world and have philosophical conversations. So I'm really, really excited to have this conversation with you. And I'm so happy you know where I am and how it looks like.
2: Yeah. Oh, I'm remembering the dirt roads, the long distances. I think that really captivated my heart to be in a place that was so vast. And well, although I am reminded of this land, I'd love if you could

0: share with listeners details about this landscape that you're on and kind of take us there, transport us to what it feels like and looks like and smells like even. I think that'd be a really beautiful way to ground this conversation.
1: Yeah, definitely. Patagonia is at the southern tip of South America in Argentina and Chile. And there are two very different parts in Patagonia. There are the mountains in the Andes, and there it's full of lakes and forests, which make it very, very beautiful and diverse and beautiful to hike. And then the winds go over the Andes from Chile, and all the rain falls down there. And after that, the clouds are dry. The wind continues, but dry, completely dry. And then a big desert forms. It's not a desert like sand dunes, but a steppe. It has thorny bushes and grasses. And then where I am is already on the Atlantic side. And I live on a very, very wild coastline with huge rocks and big waves and lots of wind. And the ocean is very, very, very blue. And what's special about this place is that we have more than 60 islands. And the islands are teeming with wildlife. There's sea lions and penguin colonies and giant petrels and cormorants. And then in the ocean and the water, we have four different species of whales and two or three different species of dolphins. And yeah, it is amazing to be here with all this wildlife surrounding. It's one of the places where you can see wildlife the easiest because it's so bundled there on the islands that where the colonies are. And this place, what is also very remarkable is that Patagonia used to be inhabited by ancestral tribes, people that lived here and had lived here for 6,000 years before the white colonizer arrived. And first, it were just explorers. And then, well, the people that came to colonize. Nowadays, it's sad that there's nothing left of those people that lived here before, but their paintings in some rock caves. And the archaeologists that dig out some of the things they had. But it was a very, very drastic change from these people to the white people bringing the sheep in and killing off even the guanacos and the native wildlife that was here. So I think it's always very important to remember that Patagonia still seems like a very wild place, but it is actually very tamed already or very desertified by the human. And what I am working on here now is on the ocean, which is going the same path to being desertified.
0: Hmm. Oh, thank you for sharing all that. And I'd love to hear more about this path to desertification that you just spoke about on the ocean, and maybe also to give some more background on rewilding Argentina and the work you've been doing across the realms of conservation down there.
1: So Rewilding Argentina is the organization that was born when Doug and Chris Tompkins came down to South America and started buying land in order to give it back to the state. You know, what I just said is that colonizers came and took big swaths of land for themselves and colonized it with sheep. And Doug and Chris did exactly the opposite, reversed this process by buying the land back and donating it to the states of Chile and Argentina. That's something they started doing. And then now it's Rewilding Argentina that keeps this legacy alive and keeps doing this work. And halfway, we have learned that just buying the land and donating it to the state is not enough because many species were already extinct. So we started this rewilding process where we started bringing back the species that were extinct and also controlling the invasive species that are everywhere. And the oldest and most important project we have for now is in the north of Argentina in a big wetland. It's called the Iberá Wetlands, where we have reintroduced the jaguar, which was extinct in that province. among 10 other species that were also brought back. And then the youngest project is this one that where I am at is called Patagonia Azul, because that means blue Patagonia, because it is on the Atlantic Ocean. And we aim to create a huge marine protected area here. We are working on little reserves, provincial reserves that were created by the province long ago. And we are also inside a biosphere reserve that was declared by the UNESCO, but that actually means nothing in the Argentinian law. It's just a declaration that helps us to say that internationally, this place was viewed as an important site for conservation. So we took the name of this biosphere reserve, Patagonia Azul, and we aim to protect around 100,000 square kilometers of this ocean that we have here. That is so, so important to sustain the life on Earth.
0: That's really exciting and healing work. I am imagining it now. I feel like I'm standing in these places with you. And I wanted to read something from your website, Rewilding on Argentina. And it says, quote, "Rewilding Argentina is a foundation created to confront and reverse the crisis of species extinction and the resulting environmental degradation, to restore the healthy functioning of ecosystems and to promote the well-being of local communities," end quote. And so I'm wondering, I'm trying to, I guess, see a fuller picture of what it takes to rewild and restore. Of course, speaking about the reintroduction of jaguar, but what else has to happen on the ground, especially with landscapes that have been degraded and land use change has occurred over the years of colonization with herding, sheep herding, and I'm sure other development projects. So I don't know if I want to ask what's the first step, but more, what is the process? Because I would imagine it's very full in scope.
1: Yeah, and that is a very good question, because I could say some biological things that you could do, but actually the most important first step that you have to do in any conservation project, and I think everyone will agree who lives on the ground and does what I do, is to get to know the community and be part of the community, of the people that live here. Because they are the ones who've lived here for longer than we have. And they are generally not aware of the need of the changes that we are aware of. At least I come from the big city in Buenos Aires, and I know I have traveled and I've read and I've seen and I've studied what's happening to the planet, and I've felt it in my own body, and I've seen many things. And so I come into this small town where all this is just far away talk that they are not aware of very often, and something that they don't realize in their own lives yet. And you come and tell them that now their life has to change, and now they have to do something else, and now their economy is wrong, and the sheep are wrong, and the fishing industry is wrong, and everything is wrong. And then they say, so what? So we've been doing this for ages and nothing is wrong about this. And then you start a whole big conflict that is actually completely useless, because this is about everyone. And this is about the world and about biodiversity and about living in better conditions and in a more beautiful world, because no one wants to destroy anything anymore. And actually, what I think is the fishing industry is destroying the world. So why is everyone against this? That is what actually happened to us. And I was extremely careful, because I knew and I really wanted to be part of this community. And still, it is super difficult. So what is most important in this process is to get along well with the community and have them on your side. This, what I just said, is in every manual and in every class, and it's known already, because it happens, I think, every time in every project. It's the most difficult thing to do. And I always very surprised when I see how maybe a fishing industry comes into this town and gives people a lot of jobs, but we, with our project, we also aim to give people a lot of jobs with the tourism, nature tourism industry and other things too, but it's a longer process so they can't see it. And so, yeah, what we're working on now mainly is on bringing the community here into the protected area, into the place where we work, to make them feel how important it is to be connected with nature and make them see everything there is, because most of them haven't even gone into the ocean. Most of them don't know what the wildlife looks like on the islands. Many people in this town called Camarones don't have the possibility to get on a boat and go to the park, to the islands, see all the wildlife that is there. And even worse, if they had boats, some couldn't even go because most of the coastline is private ranches that have owners that don't let people go through their ranch to access the coast. So it's basically blocked for the people. The park has no access. And what we do at Rewilding Argentina through the ranch that we purchased a few years ago that has a long coastline is to give people access to the park, to the ocean, to their islands, to the wildlife that is there, and show them the treasure that they have right before their doors.
0: Mm-hmm. I'm really grateful that you brought up the challenges of community unification, because I think this is, gosh, it's nuanced and challenging, and there's so many words I could think of, but I understand what you're speaking about it with, you know, how to build inroads into communities. And I would love to even hear a bit more about whether some of the challenges, some of the wins that you've had, what you've seen work on psychological levels, because, you know, we've all been conditioned and raised in different ways, and our belief systems and our value systems stem from so much input. And I could imagine coming into a town and telling people they're doing something wrong is not a great conversation starter, and it's not a great way to build trust. And so, you know, I hear that part of that trust building and relationship building is providing access to community members who hadn't had that for potentially hundreds of years. But there's also, of course, the economic discussion of if you take a community's way of supporting themselves off the table, or are saying that's not good for the environment, but what other choice do they have? And so, of course, you brought up a bit about ecotourism. So maybe we could talk about alternative economics in ecotourism or otherwise, and the benefits and issues there, and maybe just other stories of how you've built trust and what have been the hard moments that you've gotten through, and where you see people really starting to shift and change their belief systems.
1: Okay, so I'll start with the last question, that is the alternative economy that we are proposing to them. So we did this already in the Ibirá wetland in the north of Argentina, and it has worked perfectly, but obviously that was another context. So here we went for the same model where we say nature tourism in this area could create so many jobs and so much income. And so we started giving courses and workshops to them on how to do these new jobs, you know, like guiding and diving, snorkeling and hiking. Well, we need guides for everything, for all of these activities. And we could do these all in the ranch that we bought, where you have this huge and beautiful bay where you can dive very safely and snorkel and kayak and everything. So we could do this, but as I said, they still very much believe that they are a fisher town, even though they're not. They're not really. Not many people live off the fishing industry, but anyway. And the way of approaching them, the best way we found, is when they see that you are a human being just like them, and that what you do is just a job too, and that you have a big passion for something that they love too. And when you get to that point where you connect to a person in that way, then you've won. Then there's a spark of trust that you can build onto. We have a few of those examples, and obviously you try to do that with the most people possible, but it's possible to do it with everyone. And so what we also do is we take mainly the school children to our park, camping, having amazing experiences in the wild with them so that they can connect with us, but also with the land and with the ocean. So we have a little ocean club where we teach children to swim and to snorkel and take them to different points of the park that they've never seen before. And we take them to the islands and show them the wildlife. And then also we always teach them that there are so many more opportunities than what they've seen so far, and that they must just be curious and explore and do what they really love to do, and not just for the money, as long as they can choose, obviously. And then further, we do another work that is comparing how much really comes in from the fishing industry and how much we could generate by alternative economic activities such as tourism. But we also explored regenerative ocean farming and holistic ranch management. And well, we developed a whole local veggie garden to produce local food. So we're not only focused on tourism, because we know that, well, the pandemic taught us that that is not enough. But this little town is so full of opportunities that for now, very few people are seeing. So for me, as a human, as a young woman, it's also amazing to explore. And that is what actually is the best thing about this job for me, to be here, to have so many opportunities and being able to just explore what's good, what's not good, what works, what doesn't. And yeah, I think that is very exciting. And also to see how people react to everything and how they feel, how they see it. Because sometimes you bring very amazing ideas from the world and it's just out of context or out of the time. It's not right, not the right moment. So it's been very interesting and challenging for me, but also fun.
0: Mm-hmm. Yeah, I think there's something to sparking people's creativity, both your own, of course, but the communities, because so many of us feel stuck or think there's only a certain amount of options. But to be able to stretch and expand and inspire each other and feed each other's curiosity of what else is possible. You know, how can we either make money in different ways, or what can we do to support each other without money so we don't need to rely on capitalism in the same ways, because our basic needs like food are being provided that's also better for us because it's local and so on and so forth. I really appreciate the holistic way you understand preservation of community and ecology. It's, you know, it's really hard. Yeah, it's so much.
1: It's a lot. And also it takes patience, because when you hear the global statistics of what's happening to the ocean, so don't worry about these jobs. I mean, they're going to be lost. So you better try and find alternatives before everything is lost, you know? But that's what I said in the beginning. That's what doesn't help. Because if they can't see it, if they can't feel it, because they're just in another context, then, well, I've learned you can't judge that. And you just have to be patient and adjust to their context, to our. Because when I arrived here in Cameroon, it's my first thing that I wanted to do is to really be part of the community and feel like I'm part and belong to this place. And it is very difficult for me because I am not from here, and they make me feel it every day. And the people from the local community that were born here, they make a point of telling people who are not born in the town that they're not from here. It's difficult, but I always try to tell them, what if I don't want to be where I was born? What if I like it here? Can't I be from here? I think I can. I swim in the ocean more than you. I love this place. I want to protect it. So can't I be part of this? And so I think that is so important that we humans say it's more important to be from somewhere than to feel from somewhere. And I really love this place. And as I said, we swim in the ocean every day. Even in winter, we try. And we love the wildness and we are really inspired. And there's something, there's really magic here that brings many people together, especially in our team. We're many women. And that is such a special energy that I think that builds up here, that inspires me every day to be here and to fight for the ocean, to make a better world. And above all, to bring back the magic of being connected among us, with ourselves and with the wild, you know, with the real, rough and aggressive sort of wilderness that surrounds us, that obviously doesn't want us to be here because it expels us. It is harsh wind and very cold water and very dry, spiny landscape. But still, that is like the magic, being there and surviving and having each other. That energy that builds up here is what I look for. So I would like everyone to feel that. I would like to be a stronger community where everyone knows that this energy is so special here and that we need to protect above all else.

0: Oh, you're speaking my heart language, Deanna. I feel you. I love that raw and intense and aggressive wildness. It's like nothing else. And it moves me and changes me and humbles me. And I'm so grateful to feel the earth so potently. And I also am called by these places to protect them and to be with them and to push myself out of a lot of comfort. But yeah, the comfort is just not worth the experience of living somewhere so epic and forceful. And I really hear the magic in your voice, and the magic of the land speaks through you. It's beautiful. And I guess I realize how unique Argentina is in its conservation efforts. And there's a quote from Rewilding Argentina where it says, quote, "Currently, Argentina, along with Uruguay, is one of the countries with the greatest loss of animal species in South America. The prospect is discouraging, but at the same time, in Argentina, we have an enormous potential to restore our ecosystems through rewilding. We are fortunate to have a relatively well-consolidated national park system with rooms for expansion, as well as the knowledge and technology to bring back lost species," end quote. So I guess I'm wondering, what role do national parks and national policy play in Argentina's conservation efforts?
1: Well, the National Parks Administration is the oldest organization here, conservation organization, and the strongest. In Argentina, we need to pass two laws in order to create a national park, because we are a very federal country. And we have a lot of national parks very well managed by the national park system, but it wouldn't grow as much weren't it for the NGOs from Argentina. Rewilding Argentina, but also there are many others that also work every day to create new national parks. And I think on Earth we are doing pretty well, or I think we have to keep working more, mainly on the ocean, because only less than 10% of our ocean is protected in real marine protected areas. But even there, it is still allowed to fish. And also they were created in areas where there were very little fishing vessels working. So what we are trying to do here is to reach the agreement that we've signed with all the other countries to reach 30% of our ocean protected before 2030. And well, we still have 20% to go. So we have a lot of work to do. And the marine protected area that we are proposing is more than 100,000 square kilometers big. Well, that's what we hope for. And it's also a very heavily fished area. But in that sense, the National Parks Administration is a very good stakeholder of ours, but we constantly push them to do more, you know, as I think is our role in society, the NGOs pushing the state to do more and to do better. We really rely on each other and we work together to do this. And as we work together, obviously, sometimes there are problems, but that only demonstrates that we really work. So I think, obviously, what is most important is to rewild, to bring back the species to the national parks where they've been extinct, because as habitat is lost between different parks, connection is lost, and then species go extinct faster. So we need to work more on establishing corridors for the species between parks, and to really protect the species within the parks, and to make parks much bigger, because otherwise some species who need a lot of habitat don't have enough. So those are our worries, I think, at this time, as well as invasive species, which are very, very difficult to control, which are a big problem. And for the state, that is often way too expensive to do. So that's, I think we are also a good ally in that sense, where we try to do the best we can to control some species that are really, really bad for the wildlife, for the native species.
0: Gosh, the invasive species topic is such a challenging one, because it's hard to know sometimes how to deal with these invasive species. I'm not I don't feel usually in favor of using poisons and stuff like that to kill invasive species, which I know are done in some places. And I've had conversations with people who are completely against invasive species and think that no matter what, they should be removed by any means possible to protect the native species. And other people have more of a outlook of, well, what are the invasive species offering us? Why are they growing here? Is there some type of benefit, or can we understand the earth is ever changing and that species are moving around the planet all the time, especially plant species with seeds on the wind and, you know, in the feathers of birds and things like that. So I guess that kind of leads me to this question around acknowledging the biodiversity loss and then the scope of what there is still to lose. And the Nature Conservancy in Argentina writes, quote, "Argentina is emblematic of Latin America's abundance of life and ecosystems. The country's 18 ecoregions form a complex territory that includes a subtropical zone, the Antarctic, the tallest mountains in the Americas, and some of the Atlantic's ocean's greatest depths. According to the National Biodiversity Strategy, Argentina is the habitat of 1,002 bird varieties and hundreds of reptile, mammal, and amphibian species. Unfortunately, 25% of them are under the threat of extinction, according to the International Union for Conservation of Nature, or the IUCN," end quote. So there's this general question that I am feeling is like, can we even fully understand the scope and scale of biodiversity loss? But maybe a more specific question would be around something you discussed during the Global Biodiversity Festival that the Tompkins Conservation put on, which is you discussing how biodiversity was instrumental in the recovery of the Iberia wetlands following forest fires. Yeah, I guess I'm wondering if you can explain a bit more about this process and the ecosystem-wide interdependence that comes from biodiversity.
1: Yeah, so it's exactly what you said. The biodiversity builds resilience. The more biodiversity there is, the more resilient is an ecosystem. If Iberá was not invaded with pines that they plant for the paper industry, which are incredibly huge monocultures, then the fires wouldn't be so bad. And if Iberá wasn't overgrazed by thousands of cows, then the ecosystem would be more resilient because there would be swamps and little forests in the middle, and fires would be different, you know. They would burn in different temperatures and different places and not so immense. And so I think that is a very good example of how we change everything and then we are confronted with these questions. Is it good or bad to eradicate or to control invasive species? Well, if invasive species reduce the biodiversity, then I think we have no option, because if we don't, then ecosystems become simpler and simpler until they can't be sustained anymore. And we are destroying habitat on a rate that is incredible. And that's exactly the dilemma that I was speaking about before. I know a lot of things that are happening that people from the town where I live don't know of. And then I get so sad, and it's so horrible to see how the fishing industry is bottom trawling the ocean floors and taking everything that's in their way out of the ocean to process it and take it overseas to, I don't even know who eats the fish that is fished in Argentina. And that industry seems to be more important to defend than the biodiversity that we have. I don't know. It makes me so sad and so, I don't know what's, you know, it's so difficult to know what's right and what's wrong. If so many people say it's right to fish, it's right to take out all the fish out of the ocean, even though all half of the oxygen that we breathe is generated in a healthy ocean. It is our life. We are nothing without the ocean, but the ocean needs to be healthy and full of life in order to absorb 30% of the carbon we emit. That is a good service for us, but if we emit more carbon, the ocean absorbs it, and that's bad for it. It affects the life in the ocean. And 95% of all life on Earth is in the ocean, most of it. So if we destroy the ocean, if we manage to do to the ocean what we do to the Earth, then we're doomed, basically. And we pull out 100 million tons of fish out of the ocean every year. That's such an incredible number. 100 million tons of fish every year. And now, obviously, they already saying that fish stocks are declining and marine life populations are declining, and what we give back to the ocean is lots of garbage. So obviously, all is very depressing. And I wouldn't like to say all the things I know about this, because I try not to think about it too much, because I know that even though it seems like we're lost, we still have to keep working, and we have to believe in the magic, and we have to be here and do our little good for the planet every day. And that's what will keep us alive and breathing and happy. I know that in Argentina, we are doing very many things very badly, as much as in South America as a whole, because we live in the third world. Somehow the first world countries take a lot of the resources that we have. We export it without asking. And those are the injustices that happen in the world. And what frustrates me the most is that most of our problems are based on a lack of good administration. If we would organize ourselves better, then none of this would be a problem, because there is enough food for everyone and there's enough space to live for everyone. I think there is enough money for everyone. We just have to be fair and organize ourselves better. And so, yeah, that is something I try to implement in my work every day.
0: Mm-hmm. I feel you, the heartbreak and frustration. And it's amazing how much we're consuming as a humanity and how much waste is being produced from that consumption. It is kind of infuriating, actually, whether it's the fishing industry or plastic products going into landfills at such exorbitant rates. It's really a type of insanity. And there's this question that I want to ask and don't, which is, can we ever really go back, even if we changed everything starting tomorrow? Or what does the future have in store for us? Not that we can even really answer that, but just this question around the reclamation after mass extinction. And yeah, there was this quote from the Tompkins Conservation from the 25 a quarter century of work to save the wild. And it was, landscapes badly damaged by past land use practices often show remarkable resilience if exploitative activity is ended and natural processes are given freedom to begin the work of recovery, end quote. Which is really relieving to read that, especially when we're in the midst and mired in the statistics of how much is being lost, like what you were speaking to about the fishing industry and thinking about the plantation pines and just on and on and on. It's like, oh my gosh, how do we even begin to wrap our heads around this? But I guess when we're thinking about this work of recovery, there's a lot of questions that come to me. There's, of course, wondering about more detail of what this work of recovery has been for you, which we've heard a bit about. But there's also these more general questions I'm coming to, which is, what are the actual goals of conservation? And even how do we see beyond the savior mindset that conservation is seen to take on and probably does take on in some people's work, but rather knowing what we're up against, knowing that we don't know the future, probably knowing that we can't go back. What is a deeper conversation into regenerative relationship from where we are right now?
1: I think there are a few things that we can still do, and that I don't think and haven't read that we're lost already completely, that we start tomorrow, we could still go back to bringing the ocean back to life. It's not dead yet. And I've heard one person say that, you know, that the ocean, every country has the first 200 nautical miles belong to the economic exclusive zone of each country. And from there on, it's everyone's and no one's land. And that means that 60% of the ocean is no man's land. So it's not very clear who can fish there and who can't. And it's obviously the more important countries, the fishing countries, that have the biggest fleets and the most money and the most subsidies that go and fish there. And this person says, if we just closed this part of the ocean to everyone, to be fair, then every country could just fish in its own exclusive economic zone. And then we would have 60% of the ocean protected. That is like a fish bank, you know, and that would be good. But instead of that, they're discussing how to create marine protected areas in that 60% of the global ocean, which is very difficult, because if we can't even create proper marine protected areas in our own exclusive economic zones, then how would we protect and do that in the global ocean that is not even ours? I'm not sure that would work, but it makes me very hopeful that someone is at least thinking about 2/3 of the ocean that could be completely protected. And then what I also think on a more personal and local scale is that if we could just start doing things from a more loving position and not just always trying to find the best strategy. The best strategy to approach a community with a new conservation project and tell them you're going to save their world or save them or something. As you said, the savior mentality. The best strategy to replace one economy with another. The best strategy. We always think about strategies and never from the love and the joy and the dream of living that dream, you know, living in this beautiful society where we all protect the ocean together and enjoy the process together, because it is actually such a beautiful process. It is such a nice purpose for your life to give yourself to doing something good for everyone, for yourself first and foremost, but also for your neighbor and your sister and your team and your family and your community. I think that is, for me, the most hopeful and the most important thing that I have to remind myself every day when I see these facts on how the world is collapsing, to say, no, I'm not doing it to save the world. I'm doing it for myself because I enjoy the process, because I'm surrounded by loving people, by passionate people who do the same, who feel the same, who do this for the joy of it, for swimming in the ocean every day, for talking to my neighbor every day, to growing my veggies in the garden every day. And not forget about the big context while we do that, not forgetting about the fishing industry that is destroying the world. But that mustn't be our focus, because then we're doomed. Because if everyone's just focused on destroying the fishing industry, we're not any better than those destroying the world. And we will never be able to do that anyway. I think we have to work consistently on remembering that we do this for ourselves. We do this because it is the purpose of our lives. And you get inspiration from it. And I get inspiration from the ocean and from my friends who work here with me, who are actually my sisters and my brothers. And I think if we could concentrate and get more people to see things like that, then life would be much easier.

0: Well, not to change the topic from something so beautifully relational, but I did want to also touch on the topic of the value of regulations and then maybe go into a bit of 30 by 30. And I really appreciate that much of the work at Rewilding Argentina includes work on regulations to protect landscapes and ecosystems. Although I completely recognize that often governments and corporations will always try to work around and often even ignore regulations, many times with no consequences. But I still think there is value in pushing for regulation and accountability. So I'd love to hear some examples of regulations and laws that you see actually working for conservation interests.
1: So the main law that works for conservation interests is national parks. Once a national park is created, it is very, very, very difficult to reverse, and it actually never happened. And with a national park, the land is protected, the animals, and even the subsoil and the atmosphere above it. So you can really do nothing destructive in a national park. And for us, that has worked the best. That's why we work on those regulations more than anything else. And that is also why we want to try to expand the protection of the ocean by creating more parks or a big park in the ocean and not by regulating the fishing industry or something else. Because as you said, that it's very difficult to see if they are complying with it. And also, I don't think there is a better way of fishing industrially that is less harmful. Of course, it's going to be less harmful, but is it enough? I don't think so. I think we need big reserves where it's completely forbidden to bottom trawl, at least. We have a very shallow exclusive economic zone of only 100 meters depth and very, very plain ocean floor. So it's perfect for bottom trawling for shrimp and hake. And the problem is when you trawl, you don't only get shrimp and hake in your nets. You get everything else. You get the sharks and the whales and the dolphins and the sea lions, everything. And you can't save that. You can't put it back into the ocean. Well, they do. They throw it back, but it's already dead. And that creates huge problems also because all those dead fish going back into the ocean, that also debris that pollutes the ocean and creates huge areas without oxygen. It is a real problem, this bottom trawling. I would work toward a better artisanal fishing fleet where each community that lives close to the ocean can obviously fish in a very, very sustainable and artisanal way without destroying the habitat of the fish, but just taking the fish they need and selling it on the local market. I would be very much in favor of that. But in Argentina, the artisanal fishing fleet is semi-industrial. So they have capacity for 600 tons of fish and they may even bottom trawl. So that's not an artisanal at all. And it's not for the local fish market, but it's also for export. So I've seen examples in other countries, such as Mexico, for example, where the local fishermen are really artisanal fishers, and they've done it for ages. Their family lived on fishing forever. So I think those are the best allies for fighting against the industrial destruction of the oceans. The problem is here in Argentina, there are only very few real artisanal fishermen. So the regulations that we implement is mainly creating national parks. And we work very hard on making that national park really work, not only abandoning the land there once the law is created, but working on, as I said, rewilding, controlling exotic species, controlling poaching and building the fences around it so the cows don't go in, for example. And in the ocean, it would be to bring in Global Fishing Watch and other technologies to monitor the area and really avoid fishing in our parks.
0: Mm-hmm. I'm also wondering about 30 by 30, and some folks listening may not be aware, but in the conservation world, it's a pretty big agreement. And Oceana explains, quote, during the 15th conference of the parties to the UN Convention on Biological Diversity, COP15, in Canada last December 2022, nearly 200 countries approved an ambitious agreement that includes the 30 by 30 target, better methods of measuring progress, and an acknowledgement of the importance of working closely with Indigenous peoples and other local communities whose history and connections to the land and sea must be respected. End quote. So maybe you could give us an intro into 30 by 30, and then I'd love to hear your opinion on how effective our global regulations, suggestions, agreements, et cetera, like this in both on the groundwork and maybe even in the mindset changes regarding conservation.
1: I think this agreement has been quite internationally. I have been traveling and been on a few congresses where they speak about this. And it seems like every country is very committed to trying to achieve that 30% before 2030. Obviously, there are countries who are more committed and some are overachievers, such as Australia and Panama and some other countries that have way past that 30% already. The problem is we don't need to just declare marine protected areas everywhere and not really protect them, because what is most important is that those areas are really free of any industrial activity. And that is not always the case. That is the problem. And the paper parks is what they say now is a very big trend. Many countries have reached the 30% and they actually haven't restricted fishing in any of the 30% of the parks that they created. So that is of no value. It is just a declaration. And in Argentina, we are at less than 10%. And what we are doing at the moment, what is most important is to put this thing in the political agenda, to make politicians aware that Argentina has signed an agreement. And it is very important to reach that percentage and that somebody has to do it. It's not just an agreement that you can sign and then wait for others to create these marine protected areas. And so what we're doing here, for example, is this month in June, we are having a big congress where we have invited people internationally to give talks about how marine protected areas work in other places and how everyone has signed this agreement of 30 by 30. And how important it is that Argentina has also signed it, but needs to work towards reaching that percentage. And then we have local scientists who will listen to these talks and also give their own talks about how important the biodiversity of the Argentinian sea is. And then we have local politicians that we very much want to hear all this. And then in October, we have the elections. So we really want to put this in the public agenda before the next president or next governor of this province gets into office. And after this Congress, we're going to really work so that they start speaking about the ocean in their public speeches and all that. It's a whole very strange work that I have found myself doing these days, but I'm seeing how important it is, because everyone who has an interest in doing something speaks with the local leaders, and the local leaders are the ones that then go to the regional leaders and then the national leaders. And I think it is such a beautiful concept to see that we from the territory, we as inhabitants of a place are putting this into the light, into the focus of people, and saying this is important to consider also, not just all the other aspects of your agenda, you know. And about the 30 by 30, I won't say I don't believe that Argentina is going to reach it in time, but at least we're going to work very hard to get closer to it. And if we do, then it's going to be a real park and not a paper park. That I am committed to.
0: Deanna, thank you for explaining some of those nitty gritty details with us. These big global programs can feel overwhelming to understand. And I also just want to thank you for taking us so many places. I really appreciated the mix of the magical with the logistical and the struggle and the heart that you bring to this work. And I could talk to you for many more hours, and I hope we get a second conversation to keep diving deeper. I really appreciate your time.
1: Thank you so much, Ayana, for having me. And I hope people will come to Patagonia to see the complex reality of this place and the beauty and the magic that is in the air here.
2: 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The music you heard today is by Aaron Glass, Bird by Snow, and Aviva LaFay. 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
1: I find myself defending myself, my faith, my people, my community, my fellow Americans who are Muslims. Islam and terrorism are not synonymous.
0: Ahead of the 25th anniversary of the September 11th attacks, we look at the impact of 9/11 on Muslim communities in the United States with longtime organizer Fahad Ahmed and journalist Razina Ali. Her new book, Seasons of Fury, Four Families and the Rise of Islamophobia in America. But first, Mayor Mamdani releases 170,000 long-hidden records from the aftermath of the 9/11 attacks. We'll speak to Ben Shabbat of 9/11 Health Watch, which sued the city for release of the records.
2: Mr. Mayor, I want to thank you for being the mayor who, after 25 years, begins to answer the question, what did the city know about the dangers from the toxic cloud at Ground Zero, and when did it know it?
0: All that and more coming up. Welcome to Democracy Now!, democracynow.org, The War and Peace Report. I'm Amy Goodman. The governments of Canada, France, and the United Kingdom said Tuesday they will ban goods and some services from illegal Israeli settlements in the occupied West Bank. They joined several other U.S. allies, including Belgium, Ireland, the Netherlands, Norway, and Spain, which already have taken steps to ban imports from settlements. U.K. Foreign Secretary Ed Miliband announced the sanctions in a speech to the House of Commons Tuesday, where he accused Israel of carrying out ethnic cleansing in the occupied West Bank.
3: Ethnic cleansing is defined by the UN as a purposeful policy designed by one ethnic or religious group to remove by violent and terror-inspiring means the civilian population of another ethnic or religious group from certain geographic areas. The British government agrees that there is ethnic cleansing of Palestinians in areas of the West Bank perpetrated by settler terrorists, and all too often the Israeli government has turned a blind eye to this.
0: Miliband also tightened restrictions on UK arms exports to Israel. However, the limited embargo does not exclude the transfer of F-35 fighter jet parts. Israel responded by closing the British consulate in East Jerusalem. Far-right Minister Bezalel Smotrich declared the Oslo Accords null and void, demanding the expulsion of the British ambassador. Meanwhile, Bloomberg reports British diplomats privately told the U.S. the sanctions are largely symbolic and will have no material impact on the U.K.'s wider relationship with Israel on trade or security. Israeli Prime Minister Benjamin Netanyahu has promised to sue the newspaper Haaretz after it reported he failed to heed a warning that Hamas was planning a major operation ahead of the October 7, 2023 attacks. Haaretz said in response that it stands by its reporting. On Tuesday, the paper published excerpts of a forthcoming book by its reporters that found that UAE President Mohammed bin Zayed warned Netanyahu a week and a half before the attacks, and that the Israeli leader failed to inform his security chiefs. On Tuesday, opposition politicians accused Netanyahu of evading responsibility for security lapses and called him unfit to serve. U.S. forces bombed five Iranian tankers Tuesday, including one near Iran's main oil export terminal,

0: Targ Island. Iran retaliated by firing missiles at a U.S. base in Jordan. Jordanian forces say they intercepted nearly all of them. Iran's Revolutionary Guard also claimed retaliatory strikes on U.S. and commercial ships in the Strait of Hormuz, which normally carries a fifth of the world's oil and gas. U.S. Central Command denied Iran's claims it struck two Navy destroyers. The Strait of Hormuz has been effectively closed since the U.S. war on Iran began in late February. On Tuesday, Brent crude oil futures topped $100 a barrel, the highest fuel prices since the U.S.-Iran ceasefire collapsed in July. In Missouri, a pair of court rulings has thrown planning for November's midterm elections into chaos. On Tuesday, the U.S. Supreme Court refused to allow Republicans to use a Trump-backed map gerrymandered to target Democratic Congressmember Emanuel Cleaver's Kansas City seat. The ruling left in place a Missouri Supreme Court ruling that sends the new map to a public referendum. Hours later, U.S. District Judge Stephen Clark, a Trump appointee, ordered Missouri to use the gerrymandered map anyway, ruling switching maps after the August primary would lead to voter confusion. Judge Clark's order has been appealed to the 8th U.S. Circuit Court of Appeals. The Postal Service's Inspector General says it'll review a whistleblower's warning that the Trump administration's new mail-in voting rule could result in thousands of legal ballots being discarded. The new rule would require states to hand over lists of mail ballot recipients and use approved envelopes with unique barcodes, allowing the agency to refuse ballots that don't follow those standards. This comes as a federal judge has extended a block on the rule. The Trump administration's asked the Supreme Court to allow it to enforce the rule before the midterm elections. A federal appeals court has blocked the IRS from sharing taxpayer data with ICE. ICE had demanded the last known addresses of 1.28 million people, it says, are in the U.S. unlawfully. The three-judge panel for the U.S. Circuit Court of Appeals in Washington, D.C. found ICE's request violated laws passed after the Watergate scandal when the Nixon administration weaponized tax files against its enemies. The IRS and ICE had set up a mechanism that allowed immigration officials to submit lists to tax authorities to check against their records. Judge Cornelia Pillard wrote, quote, "The IRS is now on notice twice over regarding the legal inadequacies of its summer 2025 disclosures. The government and its personnel face steep civil and criminal consequences for willful disclosure of information," unquote. UN experts warn a sharp rise in wildfires and heat waves intensified by the climate crisis is undercutting air quality worldwide. A new report finds areas which had slash pollution from vehicles and industry now face fresh risks from wildfire smoke, while higher temperatures brought by severe heat waves are driving up ground level ozone. This is Lorenzo Labrador, a scientific officer of the World Meteorological Organization, which issued the report.
1: Wildfires have the potential to undermine progress made brought about by air quality measures in many countries, because no matter how clean your city or your region is, because of reduced emissions due to whatever measures you put in place, if you had a lot of pollution brought about by wildfires, that has the potential to negatively impact air quality in those regions as well. So, yes.
0: A federal appeals court has ruled the U.S. Constitution does not guarantee the right to clean drinking water, rejecting a lawsuit by residents of Jackson, Mississippi, who say their city knowingly allowed them to drink tap water contaminated with lead. On Friday, a full panel of judges in the Fifth Circuit Court of Appeals ruled 10-5 to uphold the lower court's dismissal of the case, which argued city officials violated residents' constitutional right to bodily integrity under the 14th Amendment's Due Process Clause. The Trump administration is looking to obtain greater access to Venezuela's minerals, including gold. That's according to Reuters, which reports the move would open up Venezuela's mining sector to U.S. investment, giving U.S. companies access to crucial minerals. President Trump has already taken steps to control Venezuela's vast oil wealth, announcing the U.S. will take majority control of more than 65 billion barrels of Venezuelan oil reserves. The deal has been widely condemned after the abduction of former President Nicolas Maduro and First Lady Celia Flores in January. President Trump has proposed renaming the state of New Mexico New America in a series of memes he shared on social media over Labor Day weekend. Any such move would violate New Mexico's state constitution. In response, New Mexico Governor Michelle Lujan Grisham wrote, quote, New Mexico's name isn't up for debate. It's been hours since before the United States existed, end quote. In August, President Trump issued an executive order renaming Lake Ontario Lake America. Google Maps and Apple Maps quickly complied, switching the lake's name for U.S. users of their popular app. But after MapQuest refused to comply with the name change, it saw its app surge in popularity to become the number one download in Apple's App Store. President Trump gave his executive assistant, Natalie Harp, and two other young female White House aides $45,000 each. According to financial disclosures, the payments are described as, quote, cash gift for holidays, unquote, and amount to a third of the aides' $150,000 annual salary. Walt Nauta, the director of Oval Office Operations, also reported a $20,000 gift from the president. The Trump administration's published a new study purporting to show links between support for transgender rights, left-wing authoritarianism, and political violence. The report claims without evidence the killing of the right-wing activist Charlie Kirk was connected to so-called gender ideology. The unfinished report was commissioned by the Department of Health and Human Services and conducted by researchers with Rutgers University, the Manhattan Institute, and the Network Contagion Research Institute think tank. It has neither been peer-reviewed or accepted for publication in an academic journal. In response, the Global Project Against Hate and Extremism said, quote, this study is not a neutral scientific inquiry. Instead, it attempts to reframe a healthcare consensus as a security and radicalization concern, furthering the administration's aims of dehumanizing and abusing the transgender community, unquote. A researcher at the artificial intelligence firm Anthropic publicly resigned Tuesday, warning the race to produce frontier AI models could lead to self-improving, superintelligent machines that pose an existential threat to humans. Jacob Coxon specialized in training new AI models on vast amounts of data. In a social media post explaining his resignation, he wrote, quote, the people building AI earnestly believe it could kill us all by the end of the decade. This is not a marketing stunt. If anything, many executives and senior researchers will couch their phrasing in the press to sound sensible. But I hear the same people express fear privately. No other human activity poses this level of danger, he said. His warning comes just days after OpenAI released its most capable model yet, GPT-6 Astra, which prompted NVIDIA CEO Jensen Huang to proclaim, AGI has arrived, referring to artificial general intelligence. Meanwhile, the Pentagon's asked OpenAI to provide it with a special version of its artificial intelligence technology designed to refuse commands as infrequently as possible. That's according to The Intercept, which reports a large language model that would aid in the process of spying on, targeting, and killing people would require a substantial relaxation of existing safeguards. In Albania, police blocked protesters from reaching the parliament Tuesday, as demonstrations against the development of a luxury resort linked to U.S. President Donald Trump's son-in-law Jared Kushner and his daughter Ivanka Trump turned violent. In the capital, Tirana, protesters pelted officers in riot gear with eggs and tomatoes. Albania's prime minister supports Kushner's development project, despite critics claiming it would cause massive environmental damage. This is a protester at Tuesday's demonstration.
2: They were very violent, but they don't understand that their violence is keeping us more pumped and and will bring here more people. They think they by arresting us, by illegally keeping us in prison, they think that they can scare us, but it's kind of the opposite. Like, we are not scared. Everyone is seeing the regime here, how it is operating. So, yeah, we are not scared anymore. So we'll keep going.
0: And those are some of the headlines. This is Democracy Now!, democracynow.org, The War and Peace Report. I'm Amy Goodman.
3: And I'm Anjali Kamath. Welcome to all of our listeners and viewers across the country and around the world. This week marks the 25th anniversary of the September 11th attacks on the World Trade Center. On Tuesday, New York City Mayor Zohran Mamdani announced the historic release of more than 170,000 pages of city records from the aftermath of 9/11, some of which indicate New York City officials lied to the public about the hazardous toxins that burned and remained in the air for months, up to half a mile from Ground Zero. Mamdani also announced the settlement of two 9/11-related lawsuits. He spoke at City Hall yesterday.
4: We are together this morning to stand steadfast alongside survivors and their families and to deliver the kind of accountability around city government's response to September 11th that New Yorkers have been denied for years. I am proud to announce that our administration has settled two lawsuits between the city and 9/11 Health Watch, ending what has been a multi-year legal battle and restrictions on New Yorkers' ability to access information that can shed valuable insight on air quality and health concerns. Administration after administration has ignored those calling for answers and clarity, instead choosing to bury them in legal arguments and in red tape. We will do no such thing. As we mark 25 years, it is time for this painful chapter to end.
3: Mayor Mamdani was joined at the press conference by talk show host Jon Stewart, who's advocated for years on behalf of 9/11 first responders, survivors, and their families.
5: These people had to fight, sick and dying, for years. And I'm not saying that the information may have changed the outcomes, unfortunately, for their families, but I guarantee you it would not have been the struggle that it was to get people to recognize that what they all knew and what we all knew who live in downtown Manhattan is that there was poison in the air and on the ground and in the windowsills and in your air conditioners and covering your pets and your clothes, and it stayed there for months.
3: And this is Congressmember Gerald Nadler speaking at Tuesday's City Hall press conference.
6: My colleagues and I, who represented Ground Zero and the surrounding communities, immediately warned local and federal officials about the health risks posed by the toxins in the air. I was screaming at the top of my lungs to protect our communities, my constituents. But officials like EPA Administrator Christine Todd Whitman and Mayor Giuliani denied claims like mine, saying the air was perfectly safe. Blasphemous. City Hall, led by former Mayor Giuliani, predicted that thousands of responders and community members would face devastating long-term health consequences from these toxins. Despite this, he stayed silent on the hazards.
0: The release of the documents comes as part of litigation brought by the advocacy group 9/11 Health Watch, which sued New York City to force the publication of the records. We're joined now by Ben Chavat, executive director of 9/11 Health Watch. Welcome to Democracy Now! Thank Give you. Us a little background. How did these documents get released? Why was it your group that's responsible for this?
7: Sure. So thank you for having me. 9/11 Health Watch was created by the state, New York State AFL-CIO. How I got here is that I was Congresswoman Maloney's chief of staff on 9/11, and I worked for her as she helped to develop the legislation that became the Zagrova Act, which provides health care. Zagrova was the detective that we named the bill after, who died in 2006. And he was the first person to have a medical examiner declare that his death was related to dying from 9/11 exposures to the toxic chemicals that were present downtown. And I worked, at the time, we working for the congresswoman. We worked on the legislation. We had a real fight because the Bush administration, the Giuliani administration, all denied that there was an impact from these toxins. I just have to point out Juan Gonzalez, who was at the time the Daily News columnist, wrote several.
0: And Democracy Now.
7: And that's why I bring it up. Wrote several early columns raising questions about what was called 9/11 cough. And for that, the Giuliani administration apparently called the Daily News demanding that he be fired. And that was just an example of people like Congressman Nadler, Kimberly Flynn of Environmental Action, the local residents, including my mother, who was lived in Battery Park, was 74 at the time, was there when the towers collapsed, was evacuated over the seawall to Jersey and hitchhiked to my brother's house, and then returned in spring like everyone else because the city administration at the time said it was safe. They brought kids back to school, to Stuyvesant, but not just Stuyvesant, to all the schools, the High School of Finance, which is next door to the Stock Exchange. And they brought people back, and there were questions being raised all the time. Is it safe? And there's been a continuing sort of attempt. You know, we got involved many years later, but there were always attempts. Obviously, Juan wrote a book about it. Anthony DePalma from the New York Times wrote a book about it. There were hints about it. In 2007, Anthony DePalma mentioned the Harding memo, which was written to Deputy Mayor Harding at the time in October of 2001, which laid out that there would be 10,000 toxic claims they expected because of what was happening. But this was at the same time that they said that it was safe, that the air was safe, not just Christy Todd Whitman, but the city administration. And the latest sort of effort was really after Congressman Nadler and my old boss, Congresswoman Maloney, wrote a letter to then Mayor de Blasio in 2021 to say it's the 20th anniversary, it's time for the city to sort of say what it knew. Mayor de Blasio didn't respond to that. They wrote to Mayor Adams when he was coming in, who was a 9/11 responder himself. And Mayor Adams responded, but said that he would only reveal what they knew or reveal their documents if the city got more liability protection, which was sort of like an admission of, well, what's in there? And that's really, so I went to Andy Carboy and Matt McCauley, two lawyers who, Matt is actually a 9/11 responder himself, NYPD, and I asked them to help volunteer. We filed FOIAs, and the city kept, as for, you know, FOIA is not a great process.
0: Freedom of Information Act.
7: Yeah, the Freedom of Information Act. And for whatever documents, for the Harding memo, for especially documents, because in the October, November, the Giuliani administration went to Congress, and I, you know, Mrs. Maloney was not aware of it, Mr. Nadler was not aware of it. You know, in the aftermath of 9/11, there were a lot of legislation going. Apparently, they actually inserted into the law a limit on the city's liability to no more than $350 million. Which sort of says, well, why were they at the same, exactly, at the same time they were saying if the air was safe, why were they worried about liability? And that's really the core of what we were trying to get at is, and I don't fault the city and the response to the tragedy, and ultimately it's the terrorists who are responsible. But instead of mitigating the harm, they mitigated the city's liability. And instead of maybe slowing down and not bringing kids back, or maybe not bringing my mother back and other residents, they could have said, well, maybe we need to be more careful. And I just want to be clear. I'm not a responder. I've talked to a lot of responders. A lot of responders would probably have still gone and done what they did. But I think they would have liked to have known and been given that choice. And that's really the core of the issue. So we filed this FOIA. I think the really sort of the breakthrough here, because other people had done it before, and the Adams administration was just saying no all along, was that I approached Councilwoman Gail Brewer, and we were talking, and she said, well, I'll put in a bill. And her staff, doing some research, found that the last major city charter revision had given the city council the power to order the Department of Investigation to do an investigation. This power had never been exercised by the city council. She put in the resolution. At the time, Speaker Adams, Adrian Adams, supported it. And last summer, the city council passed this resolution ordering DOI to do this investigation. And then 3 weeks later, 4 weeks later, the city informed us that they had found 68 boxes. Obviously, they had said there were no boxes, there was nothing available. The way FOIL works, once they made that administrative decision, we filed what's called an Article 78, which is under New York state law, sort of demanding that asking the question, was the law followed? Once the city council acted, and last September, I think it was, that they said they found those 68 boxes, that's when things really started to happen. And, the election happened, Mayor Mamdani came in, and we've been waiting, hoping that Mayor Mamdani would change the direction of the Corporation Council, because this is really four administrations that have not allowed people to see these documents. And
0: what's most important to you about the documents that have been released as we begin to wrap up?
7: Well, I think just that they're being seen. People will see it. Let me be clear. I don't know whether there's going to be a smoking gun or like a memo or something like that, but we've already seen there was a lot more that the city was keeping from people for actively preventing people from seeing. We won our court case. Judge Kleins, in one of our cases, found that the city violated the law, actively preventing us from receiving the documents that we were entitled to see. And, that's really the key part. And I give the mayor and Steve Banks, the new Corporation Council, a lot of credit to that.
3: And Ben Shabbat, what's been the reaction of previous mayors from the four administrations that did not release the 68 boxes?
7: I haven't heard from them, or I haven't seen any press reports about it, of what they've said.
0: So what do you do with these documents in this last 30
7: well,
0: seconds?
7: This is just the first batch of documents. Over the next year, there's going to be a lot more. We are working, as part of our settlement agreement, we are working with Steve Banks.
0: Banks is formerly with Legal Aid.
7: Formerly with Legal Aid, yes. And we're working with them on search terms. There's just a vast amount of these documents that have to go through.
0: That people can go through a portal and get access
7: to. People will be able to go to the portal,
0: go to
7: the New York City website. They can go through it, and they can see for themselves. And we're already hearing people saying, well, I see this. And just to say that it is difficult for the city. The city has to make sure there's no personal information. We don't want Social Security numbers. I mean, it's a vast amount of information, so it is going to take time.
0: And Mamdani has given something like $30-40 million.
7: $34 million.
0: I just
7: want to say with the mayor, it's not just about the documents. The mayor is going to be working to promote the program. I mean, before you and I were talking before this segment, you live downtown. You might qualify for it. There are so many more people who may not understand what's in the Zagrove Act, what's available for them, and more importantly, there's work that should have been done a long time ago. There's now this new, what's called a youth research cohort that the mayor is going to help to promote to try to really do some real research that hasn't been done on those who were children at the time and to really see what their health effects have been.
0: Benjamin Shabbat, we want to thank you so much for being with us. Executive Director of 9/11 Health Watch, he participated in yesterday's news conference. His organization is the one that forced the release of these 170,000 pages of 9/11 documents. This is Democracy Now!, democracynow.org. When we come back, Seasons of Fury, Four Families and the Rise of Islamophobia in America. We look at what's happened in this last 25 years, the targeting of the Muslim community. Stay with us.
8: Blow, howling wind, beat on fragile heart. Opening your eyes won't tear us apart. This was the year our fathers fell down.

0: Wild Gods by David Berkeley. This is Democracy Now!, democracynow.org, The War and Peace Report. I'm Amy Goodman with Anjali Kamat.
1: New York City Mayor Zoran Mamdani, the city's first Muslim mayor, will be attending the 9/11 commemoration ceremony this week, along with the families of victims. Former New York City Mayor Rudy Giuliani and former New York Governor George Pataki have led critics who say Mayor Mamdani should skip the ceremony. Speaking on Newsmax, Giuliani criticized Mayor Mamdani for giving a symbolic pen to his chief legal counsel, Ramzi Qasim, during the signing of an executive order establishing September 11th as an official citywide day of remembrance and service. Ramzi Qasim previously represented several detainees at Guantanamo Bay. Giuliani then went on an Islamophobic tirade against Mayor Mamdani.
2: Too many Americans fall for that Islamic propaganda, which is the reason they're taking over certain parts of America and certain parts of Europe. They have every desire to take us over. This is not, they want to be just another religion. They want to dominate us. Mm. That's what they're taught from the day they begin their extremist religious education. Mamdani is a clear supporter of that.
1: A circulating online petition that expresses concern regarding Mamdani's attendance at the ceremony has reached 100,000 signatures. This was Mayor Mamdani's response to Giuliani's remarks.
3: What I want this week to be a focus on is on the families whose loved ones were stolen from them 25 years ago in the horrific act of terror of September 11th, and a focus also on the first responders who gave everything they could to this city and to the people who came together to try and help their fellow New Yorkers.
0: For more on Islamophobia after 9/11 and its impacts on communities here in the United States, we're joined by two guests. Razina Ali is an award-winning journalist, a New York Times contributing writer, author of the new book Seasons of Fury, Four Families and the Rise of Islamophobia in America. She's reported on the global war on terror from Egypt, Afghanistan, Iraq, and Syria. And Fahad Ahmed is the executive director of DRUM. That's DESI's Rising Up and Moving, a grassroots group for South Asian and Indo-Caribbean immigrant workers and families in New York City. He also runs DRUM Beats, one of the first organizations to endorse Zoran Mamdani during his run for mayor. We welcome you both to Democracy Now! Let's begin with Razina. You spent years writing this book. This is a sacred week here in New York, this 25th anniversary of 9/11. Talk about what happened after 9/11, the rise of hate against people of the Islamic faith.
4: There were so many responses to 9/11. One was obviously fear and grief and shock, but another was rage. And so much of that rage was towards Muslims and those who looked like Muslims. Around the country, we obviously saw a lot of hate crimes, violent killings of actually brown people who were not Muslims, but they were actually Sikhs. There were also in Bridgeview, outside of Chicago, a mass group of about 300 people who marched towards a mosque shouting death to Arabs. And I think what's particularly fascinating, too, is what the government did, which was in the weeks after, in the days and weeks after, they started arresting people. They started arresting Muslim and brown men and boys from streets, from their homes, from their workplaces.
1: I want to bring Fahad Ahmed into the conversation. Fahad, executive director of DRUM, DC's Rising Up and Moving. You've been a grassroots organizer with DRUM for over 25 years. Take us back to that immediate aftermath and that panic and fear that Razina talked about. What was it like organizing, and what were people worried about, and what was going on?
5: Within a day or two after 9/11, we had printed a flyer and set up a hotline. And said, if you're facing hate crimes, if you're facing discrimination, if you're facing targeting, please reach out to us. And the calls that we started getting were largely related to people experiencing targeting by law enforcement. I remember one call being children calling us and saying, my father left for work 4 days ago, and he hasn't come home. women calling and saying the police burst down my door and they grabbed my brother and my husband and I don't know where they are. Workers called and said a black van pulled up and grabbed my coworker and another guy off the street and just drove off with them. And so in New York City and in New Jersey and across the country, but particularly in New York, New Jersey, we saw these massive roundups of mostly Muslim men or people that were perceived to be Muslim. And this included citizens, green card holders, and undocumented people. In the beginning, it was just mass roundups. And then they held them, and then they tried to figure out what is the reason that we're holding them. And sometimes they would dig up, false charges, like they would make up some charges. But most of the time, they would be able to use immigrant status. And this was happening there was at least 1,200 men that were picked up this way.
0: I want to talk about one person. I want to talk about Mohammed Salman Hamdani, a New York City police cadet trained as an EMT who was headed to work at Rockefeller University with his Quran, then raced to Ground Zero. We only learn this later, attempting to save whatever lives he could at the Twin Towers, September 11, 2001. Democracy Now! Spoke to his parents on the eve of the second anniversary of his death in 2003, as they joined hundreds in a quiet procession to Ground Zero. His mother, Talat Hamdani, remembered searching for him for days.
6: Reality started to hit us at that moment. Something did happen to him. And the third day, we went down to the center that they had made for the families to come and write there, give their names of their loved ones. Armory it was. Yes, it was the armory. We went down there and we registered his name and we gave our swab samples for the DNA. And we made a flyer searching for him. We put down his name as Sal Hamdani. My brother did not put down his name, the first name Muhammad, for certain reasons. And we searched for him. Nobody had seen him.
0: So while they searched for weeks through all hospitals, giving their own DNA samples, Salman's parents, they then went to Mecca to pray. As they were there, the New York Post portrayed Salman as a possible terrorist. The Post article was headlined Missing or Hiding, Mystery of NYPD Cadet from Pakistan.
6: You know, this is what the newspaper, the Post printed a very horrible heading, you know, Missing or Hiding. And amongst the news, that the way they presented it, it had, you know, insinuations that he was seen near the, at 11 a.m. he was seen near the Midtown Tunnel. And is he really hiding? Most probably, is he really missing? He's not missing, but he's hiding, and he could be one of the terrorists.
0: Talat Hamdani's mother, Talat Hamdani, told me how difficult it felt to be Muslim in the United States at the time.
6: We have nieces and nephews in second and third grade. They were that time. They were in second grade. And believe me, they changed their names. You know, some Armin became Amy and one became Mickey and the other one became Mikey. And the fourth one became Adam. And we asked them, why you change their names? Then they said, you know, because we don't want to be called terrorists in the school. We are Muslims. So it came at that moment, you know, like a year and a half ago, like Islam and terrorism were synonymous terms. And that is where I find myself defending myself, my faith, my people, my community, my fellow Americans who are Muslims. It's Islam and terrorism are not synonymous.
0: Talat Hamdani, the mother of Salman, Hamdani. In fact, when she was looking for him in hospitals, she said his name was Sal because she already knew there would be discrimination. The mayor would later apologize. The police commissioner would later apologize. He's named in the USA Patriot Act. And the president, President Bush, would praise Salman for the hero that he was. How typical was this?
5: It was quite common. You know, a lot of the people that we were encountering in detention centers were people that were just picked out by other people who said that they looked suspicious. And there was just a overall framework of anybody that looks Muslim is likely complicit, and let's just round them up and figure things out. And maybe just to give an example of to the extent, we heard about Talat searching for Salman. We found a Salman Hamdani in the detention center, and it turned out to be a 53-year-old man. And, you know, there was just tons of these stories of particular neighborhoods, and in particular in New York City, Midwood and Bay Ridge, that there was just large numbers of men that just disappeared. And it was really disappearance because, as I mentioned, people would go to work and not come home. And so the campaign that we launched was Stop the Disappearances campaign. And, you know, these people were held incommunicado, without access to lawyers, without being able to contact their families, some for 6 months, some for 9 months. And there was almost like a, whatever basic constitutional rights apply, exist, do not apply in this situation.
1: Rosina, I want to go back to you. I know we've been talking about this post 9/11 dragnet and how many Muslim men were kind of caught in this. You've got the 1,200 men who were disappeared, but then you also had the special registration. So talk about that and how many people were affected, and also how the Bush administration kind of used its immigration arm to deal with what they called preventing terrorism.
4: So, we know one of the things that we have learned over the years is that one of the failures of 9/11, one of the reasons it happened, was because of an intelligence failure, not an immigration failure. Except the Bush administration kept using immigration as a tool to clamp down on what they thought were terrorist threats. What happened after the mass arrests of the 1,200 people was that the Bush administration thought that they should do something a bit more systematic and something perhaps a bit more orderly. And they created what is called the National Security Exit Entry Registration System, NSEERS, which was basically a registry for men and boys of, you know, at least 15 years of age, from about 24 Muslim-majority countries. They had to register with the government. The result of that was that about 80,000 people registered. Thousands of them were deported, and not a single one was found to have ties with terrorism. And there has been no apology about that. And it's interesting because I actually, years later, I interviewed a few former officials asking about the NSEERS system. And I found two responses. One main response was a lot of them didn't remember that the Bush administration had instituted this. It wrecked so many lives, but officials just have forgotten. But the other response I usually get is, we did what we had to do, and it was necessary. Civil rights may have been violated, but we did what was necessary. The problem is, I don't think it was necessary. My reporting has found that actually we didn't find terrorists this way at all.
0: We're going to go into the four families that you profile in Seasons of Fury, Rosina Ali, award-winning journalist, New York Times contributing writer. And we are also speaking with Fahad Ahmed, the executive director of Drum, Desi's Rising Up and Moving, on this week of the 25th anniversary of the 9/11 attacks and what happened after. Stay with us.

0: Jonah Jatt by Sunny Singh, performing in our Democracy Now! Studio. This is Democracy Now!, democracynow.org, The War and Peace Report. I'm Amy Goodman with Anjali Kamat. Our guests are Rosina Ali, author of Seasons of Fury, Four Families and the Rise of Islamophobia in America, and Fahd Ahmed, the executive director of DRUM, DESI's Rising Up and Moving. Anjali?
1: Rosina, you write about the long shadow of post-9/11 use of terrorism prosecutions and the material support laws. And you write, one of the families you write about is the family of Mateen Siraj. And he was a young Pakistani immigrant. In 2007, Siraj, then just 24, was sentenced to 30 years in prison for plotting to bomb the Herald Square subway station in New York City. Attorneys for Siraj said he was set up by a police informant to push the idea of bombing. Democracy Now! Spoke to his attorney, Martin Stolar, soon after the sentencing. If we could just go to that clip. Siraj, while they get that clip ready.
2: So Mateen Siraj was living in New York City. He was living in Queens and working in Brooklyn at his uncle's Islamic bookstore. And this was during the time of, obviously, the Iraq War. There was a lot of conversation about foreign policy and what the U.S. was doing. Mateen was very vocally critical, and he was visited one day by a man who turned out to be an undercover NYPD informant who befriended him over months and goaded him towards a plot to blow up Herald Square. Now, it is worth remembering and recognizing that there was actually no details of the plot. There were no weapons. There was no date or time set for the plot. And perhaps most critically, Mateen actually tried to back out of this plan multiple times. And yet he was still arrested by the NYPD, convicted, and eventually sentenced to 30 years in prison.
1: We have that clip ready. This is his lawyer, Martin Stolar, speaking to Amy Goodman back in 2007.
3: This young man becomes the symbol of terrorism in the United States. In essence, what we have is the New York City Police Department creating a crime so they could solve the crime and claim a victory in the war on terror. That is not the way to investigate terrorism, as far as I'm concerned.
4: Is he recorded on tape saying, I don't want to do this, I'm going to talk to
3: my daddy? Oh, yes, he's recorded on videotape saying, I better not do this, I have to check with my parents to see if I really want to go forward with this.
1: Oh, my God. So he says he has to check with his parents, and the attorney for the case, and you as well, talk about the use of informants. So how prevalent was the use of informants at this time, and what did this do to the sort of, you know, community of Muslims in the U.S. who could be, you know, who were dealing with infiltration, being surveilled? Can you talk about how all of that was related to the prosecutions?
2: So what's fascinating to me is the difference between the pre-9/11 era and the post-9/11 era. Before 9/11, law enforcement really did not have good or close relationships with the Muslim community, nor did they have a lot of knowledge about Islam or the Arab world. After 9/11, they were in desperate need of any ties to Muslims, and so they started recruiting informants. And they could recruit informants by paying them, or by bribing them and saying, we're going to speed up your immigration status or application, or they would use a stick approach and say, if you don't help us, we might make things more difficult for you. Eventually, the FBI amassed a base of about 15,000 informants, which is absolutely wild. But what's so critical is that Muslims became scared of going to the mosque, of going to bookstores, of going to cafes, because these undercover informants were everywhere. They were infiltrating practically every restaurant and cafes, certainly in the tri-state area, but also around the country. You know, we have used informants in the past. The FBI certainly has. But in those cases, usually an informant has a tie to a mafia member or a gang member. After 9/11, the only tie that informants had to another Muslim was that they were Muslim.
1: Fahd, you've worked with Mateen Siraj's family. What was the impact of his arrest and his being sentenced to 30 years in prison on the community? And, I mean, 25 years after 9/11, what's changed for the communities you're working with, working class, South Asian and Muslim communities?
5: Yeah. We've worked with the Siraj family for more than 20 years. And first and foremost, this has absolutely devastated the family. every day that Mateen has spent in prison, his mother and his family have been in prison with him every single day. The family, it becomes hard to find work. Your own family becomes afraid. Do I stay in contact with them or do I not? If I support them, will I get targeted? And that same dynamic plays out in the community. People that were your neighbors now are like, I'm not sure, who should I talk to this family? Who should I talk to? And what we saw was the complete devastation of the social fabric in Muslim communities for many, many years, for almost two decades, to where people were afraid to have political conversations. And, you know, if you know anything about Muslim communities and masjids, like, that's pretty much all people do. Is you do the ritual, like religious things, and then you sit around and talk about what's happening back home, what's happening here, what do we think about the war, what do we think about this? And there were a large number of places where people said no political conversations allowed. You know, there was like Muslim student associations that started putting up signs, political conversations are not allowed. And all of this was happening at a time that several Muslim countries were being targeted by U.S. wars, while civil rights of Muslim communities were being violated. And so our communities were in this difficult situation that at the very moment where people needed to defend themselves, there was a high level of uncertainty on can and should we talk or should we not talk? Should we engage in political activism or should we not?
0: And this, of course, all didn't begin 9/11. Rosina, you write about Abdin Jabara, co-founder of the Arab American Anti-Discrimination Committee and longtime leader of the National Lawyers Guild. In the 1970s, he exposed the Nixon administration's surveillance program against Arab Americans and forced the NSA to admit it had been spying on him, Abdin, since 1967. We spoke to him in 2013 about his groundbreaking case.
6: I had been very, very active in Palestinian support work. And one day I read in Newsweek magazine, in the Periscope section, that 26 Arabs in the United States had been targeted for surveillance and electronic surveillance. So I thought, surely some of those had been clients of mine or had talked to me on the phone about issues and so forth. And that's when I brought the lawsuit. I was surprised after all the revelations about the Snowden NSA brouhaha that nobody had looked back at what had occurred back in the 70s to show that at that time it came out in the press that over 1,600 Americans had been surveilled by the NSA.
0: So that's Abdin Jabara, former head founder of American Arab Anti-Discrimination Committee. And at the time, we had a lower third that said friend of Alex Oda. Rosina, explain.
2: So Alex Oda was one of the vice presidents of the ADC for the West Coast chapter. And in 1985, there was a bomb in that office that killed him, unfortunately. And his murder was never solved. Although, at the time, the FBI did suspect the Jewish Defense League, and there was actually a lot of conversation about the rise of terrorism in the U.S. against Arab Americans emanating from the JDL. Unfortunately, what has happened in these intervening years since then is that terrorism has become more and more aligned with Islam, and we forget that terrorists can be from any group or any ethnicity or any religion. But really, what this long history shows us, that how we think about terrorism and Arabs and Muslims has been a problem much longer than 9/11.
7: And where do you see, your book is called Seasons of Fury, and you trace the kind of changing Islamophobia, both through the institutions and practices and bigotry of people, but also different administrations. Where are we today, 25 years later? I mean, this is also a time of the rise of so many Muslim politicians, outspoken Muslim politicians, including our own mayor, Mayor Mamdani, who is once again facing Islamophobic attacks.
2: I would say we're probably at a really worse place than we have ever been because it is so accepted and policymakers are peddling anti-Muslim rhetoric. But just even take the example of Giuliani. It's funny to me that he apologized to Talat Hamdani because Years later, he's essentially doing the same thing over again towards Mayor Mamdani by saying Muslims cannot be victims of 9/11, right? Muslims can only be the perpetrators. And this is a narrative that has been repeated over and over again, and certainly around election season.
8: And to be clear, this is about Giuliani and former Governor Pataki saying that Mamdani, the mayor of New York, should not be allowed at the ceremonies for the 25th anniversary of the 9/11 attacks.
2: Exactly. Correct. Yes. And one wonders how much longer do Muslims have to apologize for 9/11?
7: And Fahad, as you look back on these 25 years and, you know, your organization, Drumbeats, was one of the first to endorse Orhan Mamdani, you know, how do you see the community having changed? I mean, from that time of fear and putting their heads down to now having a political voice?
5: Yeah, I think there's divergent consequences. On one hand, we are seeing a resurgence of Islamophobia at levels that is unprecedented. And at the same time, it's not as effective as it used to be. And I think part of what we see, you know, the emergence of Mayor Mamdani and some of the politicians, a lot of it is because of a lot of the organizing efforts that built the foundations in the aftermath of 9/11, that built the communities, and also just the humiliation and the resentment that the communities had for being targeted for so long, that part of the ways of, like, being able to resist back is like, all right, we've been through it enough. We're going to organize ourselves, and we're going to support people that are going to be much more aligned with the experiences and the perspectives of our communities. And so part of what we're seeing in the rise of more Muslim politicians, and you know, I don't subscribe to identity politics in terms of just identity is enough, but there is a confidence around, like, I'm not going to hide it anymore. And I think that deeply resonates with our communities who felt for two decades that they had to hide it. And I think now we're sort of seeing the response to that.
8: We want to thank you both for being with us. Thank you to Urzina Ali, author of Seasons of Fury, Four Families and the Rise of Islamophobia in America, and Fahad Ahmed, executive director of Drum, Desi's Rising Up and Moving. That does it for our show. On September 17th, I'll be going home to Bayshore, New York and Long Island for the screening of Steal the Story, Please. Check our website at democracynow.org. And then September 22nd at the IFC.
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0: Welcome to Policy Prescription, a half-hour show about the making and use of, mostly healthcare, policy. This program is meant to inform listeners about important aspects of policy, how policy interconnects, complexity of design, and content. We also aim to empower listeners to influence the development of policy. I'm Katrina Mulheron, and my co-host and I, Nora McLeod Glover, normally bookend the country with me living in New Brunswick. However, today I'm visiting Nora in the Penticton studio.
1: I'm coming to you from Peach City Radio. Our station is located on land that is part of the unceded territory of the Okanagan Silk people.
0: So Nora, I think we're going to continue to talk about MAID in this episode. And in our last session, we talked a little bit about the history of this piece of novel and a really important piece of policy that was passed back in 2016. And then we moved on to talk a little bit about stakeholder. I did it.
1: Yeah.
0: You said the word.
1: The people who need to be involved in the development of policy.
0: Interest holders.
1: Perspective holders.
0: Yes.
1: All those people.
0: All those people. And then we also talked about evidence and information, whether that evidence had to do with trying to understand the original quality issue, getting to the bone of the problem, or if it had to do with collecting information in order to understand the success of a piece of policy, or in this case, I guess we call it the evaluation. So I think of it as being two different types of evidence or evidence for two different reasons. But there's, another really important concept that we can use this piece of MAID legislation to get at. But before we do that, we need to let people know that they may or may not wish to continue with this program, given that we're talking about medical assistance and dying.
1: Yeah, I think that's important. We need to respect how we might affect people, and we want people to be informed and comfortable.
0: And we may not broach subjective aspects of MAID. We're really trying to look at the policy, the legislation in this case, from an objective technical standpoint of it being an example of policy.
1: And I think there is a little bit of technical stuff that we need to put on the table for our listeners. Fortunately, all these shows are archived, and people can go back and listen to previous episodes if they are feeling they need to, you know, hear what we have to say. But, you know, one of the things that I'm really passionate about is that we make changes in our lives through the development of policies that are really founded and grounded in the issue of quality improvement. When, you know, I think of it sort of that, I guess my little analogy is I'm probably constantly moving furniture about in my house more for the aesthetics or the moment of how I'm feeling that I want that chair to be looking out a certain window on a certain day. It's not quality based. It's a personal choice, and it's something I want for me. And I think that it's really important that we know that this is not the way that policies should be made. That we shouldn't be. It shouldn't be driven by a personal desire for something to be seen. That it should be grounded in quality. So, can we spend a little time talking about what quality really is?
0: I think that's very important, and it is multidimensional and complex.
1: And yeah, and it might be a bit, well, it's going to be bigger than our conversation today, let me tell you. But I will start by saying,

0: saying that my own education and my reading on quality and quality assurance and quality change is really grounded in the work that was done by a physician from Lebanon who ultimately ended up at Harvard, where he did a master's in public health after his physician degree. His name's Avenis Donabedian, and he was one of the first people to write about quality and quality assurance and measuring quality and understanding quality and so, you know, everything that I am going to speak about or that we are going to speak about is really based on my learning of his writing that he's done. So thank you to him for his work, his lifetime of work. So he has seven quality elements. And or components, he calls them, and you know these terms, they're just words. So one of them is efficacy, and that is really the ability of the science or the technology or the policy related to healthcare to bring about improvements in health when used under ideal circumstances or favorable circumstances. So how does that really fit with MAID? Because when I'm looking at it, is it how is it offering an improvement? I think that it's
1: is it effective? Because I would say that, you know, when I think about the amendment to the criminal code that allowed MAID, it's more about, I think, one of your next components actually, Nora, in that the effectiveness. You know, that's almost the clinical.
0: Well, effectiveness is being described as the degree to which attainable improvements in health or changes in our situation due to policy are, in fact. So did we know we could attain some improvement, and the effectiveness is really, did we in fact attain that improvement?
1: Yeah, so it's like, it's almost access is, but that's a different type of quality dimension, but it's allowing. It's allowing the right people to receive the right treatment, in this case, MAID, in the right time.
0: Which is, you know, efficacy and effectiveness are kind of like, they nudge up against each other a little bit.
1: Yeah.
0: You know, because, I mean, efficacy is really basically saying, if we get this right, you know, are we going to see what we intended to see? And effectiveness is saying, did the improvements that we plan on actually happen? Did they make a difference? It's a fine line between these two, but it's an important one because when we're looking at the elements of a piece of policy after it's been rolled out, we have to consider, you know, what were the conditions? How well was it accepted? You know, were the circumstances favorable for the adoption of it? For example, in MAID, or medical assistance in dying, if the practitioners are not comfortable with it, then the availability of it is not going to be there. And we know in this circumstance where we are looking to have it be accessible to individuals related to mental health, that is, in fact, the barrier at the moment for it to be made available to that population.
1: So perhaps the effectiveness in this case would be the fact that statistically we see an increasing uptake of MAID across time and across provinces.
0: And that the evaluation would allow us to see that it was a positive mm-hmm. outcome in many ways for the individuals and also for their families. Mm-hmm. Now, efficiency is another term, and that's really the ability to lower costs without diminishing the improvements that we see. So, you know, I don't think that the evaluation of MAID has captured any kind of costs. And we know that capturing costs in healthcare. And my background would be really in pharmacoeconomic analysis. So looking at, you know, drug A versus drug B, and does one drug offer greater cost benefits with equal health benefits versus, you know, like cost benefit analysis or this sort of thing. And I don't think that's been factored into MAID, but it certainly could be.
1: There's one aspect I know within the monitoring regime where they look at the location that medical assistance in dying was provided in hospital versus home versus, I think there might be an other category. I could see some cost differences within that in terms of, you know, where is this happening? And because it is very expensive to be in a hospital, as we know. That's the only thing that comes to mind.
0: Well, I'm going to say watching my own father in palliative care, it was a very lengthy and it was very labor-intensive healthcare experience. And so I imagine that the costs for that were quite high. My father did not choose MAID when it was offered to him. And I guess I would say the cost comparison would be to capture costs of palliation versus... but you really, again, it becomes really hard.
1: Ethically, I don't know that, you know, that is something that they would, that's one of the safety concerns, right? Is that this could potentially be seen as cost savings. Well, gosh, like that's not what this is all about.
0: No, it's not. Mm. I know.
1: So as far as costs go, and you know, I think about even qualities or...
0: quality-adjusted life years.
1: Right. Oh my gosh. These things don't work.
0: They don't.
1: Because this is a very unusual piece of healthcare legislation.
0: It is.
1: But is more so, you know, death care
0: legislation. But you know, just for completeness sake, we are looking at the components of quality. And, you know, efficiency is one of them. But, you know, we...
1: Well, you know, there is an efficiency thing aspect to this too, in that they want to understand if someone was denied, why were they denied? How long did they have to wait from the period where, you know, they were assessed and deemed to fit the criteria for MAID? How long do they have to wait, and is that a reasonable wait? So there's resources. Mm-hmm. And delays that I think we are watching for within the monitoring regime.
0: Another quality component is optimality. You know, this is really the balancing of the improvements. And again, we're looking at costs. And so, you know, it's the balancing of the improvements to the situation, the policy, the in this case, the healthcare delivery, is it well balanced against those costs? And again, I think we've talked about that. You know, really, cost is one of the sticky points when it comes to MAID, in that we want to be really clear that we're not trying to save money by having people have this option. Acceptability is another one, and that is really how well does it conform to the wishes, desires, and expectations of all the people that are affected. And so, you know, when we're looking at a quality issue, and I'm going to think, you know, pre-MAID, in terms of watching, you know, the acceptance of the existing system for many of those people, whether it's the individual or the family members, I'm going to say that the pre-MAID legislation setting had very low acceptability to people.
1: Absolutely.
0: I mean, that I think was, in terms of a quality driver, I really think that was one of the biggest drivers.
1: Yeah, and the government... In garnering that input from members of the public, I think that would have been, it was quite clear.
0: Yes. Legitimacy is the ability to conform to social preferences, which includes ethical principles, our values, our norms, our laws and our regulations. So, you know, when we're talking about something like MAID, obviously it's steeped in ethical principles, it's steeped in values, and of course it ultimately had to be enacted through the criminal code. So it's very deep in that. But that would be one of, I mean, I can only imagine the conversations that were happening around the table or around the dinner table when, you know, this piece of legislation was in the news on a regular basis as it was being developed.
1: And I'd say that there's ongoing discussions and taking the temperature of just the legitimacy level within Canada as this legislation is fine-tuned and amended to suit, I guess, what society's positioning is.
0: You know, I'm just going to comment that the 3-year wait period for this next amendment to come into force seems like it is an awfully long time, but it does speak to there being a lot of powerfully charged values that were raised and input that was gathered that made it clear that the people who might be involved in delivering that care are not ready for that.
1: It was interesting because when you read the reasons that they delayed until 2027, it depends on which speaking source you read. And yes, there seemed to be something that was placed upon the practitioners as not being ready. But ultimately, I tend to focus more so on society not being ready. It was interesting because I thought we were closer to likely seeing psychiatric reasons as being a reasonable criteria back in 2022 than we are, or in 2023 than we are right now in 2024.
0: Yeah.
1: So I think maybe there was, you know, just that greater in-depth having a look at this. And once they cracked open that egg a little bit further and really stewed in it, I think it became more evident that they were further away from it than they realized, or that society was further away from it than they realized.
0: And they needed time.
1: They need time. And they did, I don't know if you knew this, Nora, but they actually developed educational programming for physicians that was rolled out and made available, but was only made available a few months before they had to make the decision whether or not they were actually going to pass or take this limitation off. And they said there was like 100 or 120 physicians that had actually taken the course. And some pointed to this as, well, you know, that's expected. And others pointed to this as that's not enough. But fact remains that the clinicians, you know, unless they see an immediate need for this piece of education, they're probably not going to proactively do it because it might be 2 years before they actually get to use the education. In which case, you know, they're going to use their time to do other things. So it's sort of the chicken or the egg. But a lot of us tend to be professionally just in time learners. And that's an adult learning principle, which that's a whole other show. But so, you know, it was pointed to as maybe not being as being a signal that the medical or the physicians who would be engaging in this and the nurse practitioners perhaps weren't ready. But I don't know. We didn't poll them to see. So
0: it's difficult evidence to interpret. We just don't have enough depth. Yep. The final, and I think this is one that is fairly near and dear to you, is equity, which is really the conformity to a principle that determines what is just and fair in the distribution of the rollout of the healthcare or the policy and its benefits among the population. And that's really speaking to accessibility, which I know is important.
1: Yes.
0: And you've spoken about that before.
1: And again, in this next round of data collection, the government is very interested in looking at the socioeconomic factors and associations with who receives MAID, who doesn't.
0: So that's my little contribution to understanding quality broadly, and I know it's a lot to take in, so I think probably we should have a song. This song is called Be That Way. It is by a group, a duo, really, out of Vancouver, British Columbia. They call themselves a dark folk indie rock band. It's called Be That Way, and it's a fairly recent release.

0: So that was the Starlight Pines. I'm not sure I told you that before the song played, but they are a dark folk indie rock band from Vancouver, the Starlight Pines, and I think that's a great song.
1: It is a great song.
0: So if you've just joined us, you are listening to Policy Prescription here on CFUZ 92.9 FM in Penticton, British Columbia. So one of the things that we didn't talk about in my list of quality components was the issue of safety.
1: Yeah, and I see this particular piece of legislation being 80% safety and 20% other.
0: Well, and, you know, when I'm evaluating either policy or any program, doing any kind of analysis, you know, I think that everything should include elements of safety, and you can have safety and not have quality.
1: Right.
0: But you can't have quality without safety. So, you know, these are interesting concepts, and they kind of sit a little bit separate because one isn't a subset of the other. They can exist on their own. But, you know, safety always has to be filtered when we're looking at an issue. And you know, it may very well be for some policies that are developed that safety is at the heart of, I mean, the whole peanut butter not in schools is a safety issue. And I'm sure that was what was driving a lot of the schools to adopt the do not send peanuts or peanut butter to school policies.
1: So I do wonder how Donna Bedian would answer this question if you were still around to have this conversation. like where does this fit within your framework? And maybe it's because if a policy is all about safety, if it's successful, it's still effective.
0: Yeah, we're going to have to think about that a little bit longer. But we know that you know, when we're talking about policy and when we're looking at our structure that we're going to be using in future shows, you know, part of our background is going to be, you know, what is the problem and what is the quality problem and is there a safety issue that is driving the development of either new policy or amendments to existing policy.
1: Yeah, so in this case, it was all about just effective-wise getting to a point where clinicians could provide the service.
0: Mm-hmm. And that individuals were fully informed about the option, and that it was rolled out in a way that was not going to have it be used in a way that was unintended. I mean, so now we're getting into that unintended consequences aspect of policy, thinking ahead when you're developing policy. The reason that you bring in all those perspective holders is to be able to get a sense of how could this land, how could this piece of policy land and impact people that we are not seeing ourselves because we can only hold so many perspectives at a time.
1: Yeah, it's impossible to predict everything, you and of yourself, because with your background, it's that bias, right? And that you can't see all perspectives.
0: And when you have a relatively small group of people sitting around a table developing policy, you have an equal number of biases as you do people. And that's one of the things that I would hope that if people are putting their voice forward, that they allow that voice to be sharing what they believe would be a consequence to them, or speaking of it in a way that is saying, here is how this would affect me, and I don't think this is what you are intending this policy to do.
1: Yes. And just back to the table, the biases around the table. And I guess I want to be clear that it's not that you can ever eliminate all of the biases, but that you need to be aware that they are there and declare your biases if they're conscious.
0: Yes, if you're conscious. Well, I think that's all we have time for today. Katrina, it's been great talking to you today, so thank you for your perspective, and thanks to our audience for their time and attention. If you want to give us some feedback, we'd love to hear from you. 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I'm Nora McLeod Glover, and Katrina and I will be back next week co-hosting Policy Prescription, a show about all things policy on CFUZ 92.9 FM, Penticton, British Columbia.
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3: Love. Oh, let's say it again. Love. And we just love to say that word, don't we? We just love this song, and we just love this music, and we just love those burritos, and we just love this book, and we just love that movie, and we love you.

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1: Playwright and performance artist Carolyn Gage delivers one of her famous sermons for a lesbian tent revival. 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
2: Welcome, sisters. Welcome to the Lesbian Tent Revival Radio Hour. Now, today we're going to talk about the L words, the real L words, and one of them is not lesbian. No, sisters, we're going to talk about two L words today, two L words, and one of them you may never have heard of at all, and the other one I bet you've heard way too much of. And there's a reason for this. There's a connection between why you have never heard of one and why you have heard too much of the other. A connection. And a connection in the brain is another word for what? That's right, sisters, for synapse. So listen up now. Synapse with me today, and you may save yourself a lot of money on those U-Haul rentals. Words. Words are important. Now, I'm talking to you. With what? With words. And you're doing what when I talk? You are synapsing, because words make you think. When you hear a word, you think about it. Remember, when neurons fire together, they wire together. That's how we learn to read. Point to the picture, read the word, right? There's a little spark somewhere in the brain, a little neuron that fires when it hears its name. But what if there's no name for something? Then how's that little neuron going to spark? How are you going to think about something if you don't have a word for it? Yes, ma'am, that's what I'm talking about. I am talking about mind control, words. And in the patriarchy, there are some things they want us to think about all the time, but not very clearly. And that's the first L word we're going to talk about. And then there's other things they don't want us to think about at all, so they try not to have a word for it, and that's going to be the second L word. Are you with me? And I want to give you two examples of how this works. The patriarchy loves words about romance and sex because those words get women to interact with the devil. So everybody knows the word date, everybody knows the word sexual, and those words are just fine and dandy because you still don't hear too much about lesbians. Okay, now before the 1970s, people weren't putting the word date together with rape. And they didn't put the word sexual together with harassment. You didn't hear those terms or read about them. Does this mean they weren't happening to women and hadn't been happening and happening a lot to women for about 200,000 years? No. Well, then why were there no terms for it? Because our enemy did not want us to have a name for what they were doing to us. Because if we couldn't name it, we couldn't frame it. And if we couldn't frame it, we couldn't get laws passed to protect ourselves. And that meant they could go on doing it to us as much as they wanted. So because dates are supposed to be voluntary, there couldn't be such a thing as date rape. She must have given mixed messages, or maybe she just changed her mind later. Probably she was jealous. And because sexual is supposed to refer to something pleasant and exciting, there couldn't possibly be sexual harassment. It was just a case of teasing a woman who had no sense of humor. Well, sisters, why did it take 200,000 years to name date rape and sexual harassment? Because it takes power to name things. And women have been slow, sisters, mighty slow to take that power. But in the 1960s, we had a movement. I mean, we were moving, and we were moving together, and we were moving stuff that was in our way, and that's a good thing. And we need another movement pretty damn bad. That's why we're at this lesbian tent revival, sisters, to get moving again. But we did have a movement, and that movement had power, and we named ourselves, and we said we were sisters, and we were lesbians, and we named the patriarchy, and we found our clits, and we figured out that men were never going to find them, and we started doing it for ourselves. Yes, we did. Sisters, doing it for ourselves. And sisters, date rape and sexual harassment are crimes today. They are crimes. You can put a date rapist in jail. Take some work, but it can be done. You can get paid millions of dollars in damages from big corporations for sexual harassment. Why? Because we learned how to synapse. So, all right, let's talk about these L words. And that first one is the one you hear way too much of. Anybody here have an idea what that word is? Somebody say love, because if she did, she's right. First L word is love, so let's all say it. Love. Oh, let's say it again. Love. And we just love to say that word, don't we? We just love this song, and we just love this music, and we just love those burritos, and we just love this book, and we just love that movie, and we love you. Oh, my goddess, do we love you. We love the way you smile. We love the way you smell. We love, love, love the way you touch us. And we love, and we love, and we love, and we love, and we love. And sisters, I'm getting worn out. I'm getting worn out because love is a tired word. It is overworked. It's a word expected to do too many things. It's a word that's supposed to be in too many places at once. Now, what happens to people when we have too many things to do and too many places to be? We end up not doing anything very well and hardly ever being where we should be. And that's exactly what is happening to our love today. Now, I'm going to tell you about Sister Suzette Hayden Elgin. Sister Suzette Hayden Elgin, E-L-G-I-N. She's a mighty sister of the sacred synapse. Sister Suzette understood words. She understood the power of words. She wrote a book called The Gentle Art of Verbal Self-Defense, which is a powerful weapon for women, all about how our enemy uses language against us. The Gentle Art of Verbal Self-Defense. And she wrote another book, a science fiction book, called Native Tongue. And in Native Tongue, Sister Suzette writes about a community of women in the future who have invented their own language called Layadin. Layadin. And Layadin is a language all about synapsing correctly. So today, sisters, we're going to have ourselves a little lesson in Layadin. Yes, we are right here. I'm going to read you a list of words in Layadin and what they mean. And I want you to be thinking about someone in your life that you would say you love. Could be anybody, a child, an ex-lover, someone you just met, your partner. That's right. You got somebody in mind? Good, because here we go. These are 11 words in Layadin, and they all mean love in our language. Okay. Aya, mysterious love, not yet known to be welcome or unwelcome. Aage, love for one sexually desired at one time, but not now. Ab, love for one liked, but not respected. Ad, love for one respected, but not liked. Am, love for one related by blood. Ashan, love for one not related by blood, but kin of the heart. Aya, love that is unwelcome and a burden. Aj, love for one sexually desired now. Iimi, love for one neither liked nor respected. Oham, love for that which is holy. Sham, love for the child of one's body, presupposing neither liking nor respect nor their absence. And I'm going to add two more. These are Sister Carolyn's, not Sister Suzette's. Oh no. Now that's love for someone you slept with before you took the time to know them or let them know you. And uh-oh, that's love for someone who's already in a relationship. Now you really had to synapse listening to that, didn't you? You had to go deep. Couldn't just skate by with, I love you. You had to be synapsing with the heart, with the clit, with your history, with your head. That's right. If you're talking about love in Layadin, you have to be fully present. And because you had to use language that made you think deeply, you probably had to draw a conclusion. Like, this is a good idea or this is a really bad idea. And once you've drawn a conclusion, you may just have to take action. Now, I wonder why the English language is so vague about the word that's going to describe our most intense emotional relationships. We have more vocabulary, my sisters, for real estate transactions than we do for intimate ones. Now, why is that? Because the patriarchy wants people to know exactly what they're getting when they enter into a real estate transaction. Uh-huh. It does not want people, especially women, to know what we're getting into when we fall in love. Well, why not? Because historically, heteropatriarchal relationships have handed women the short end of the stick, so to speak. We all know the statistics about how married men live longer than single men, but single women live longer than married ones. We know that historically, marriage has been a property boondoggle, which gets back to why there's such specific words for real estate and not specific words for love. When a word is vague, sisters, our thinking is vague. And when our thinking is vague, we don't make clear decisions. And we especially don't make clear decisions to protect ourselves and our enemy. And who's our enemy? That's right. He does not want us to know how to protect ourselves. And the same thing is going on with sex. Having sex? What does that mean? You feel like having sex tonight? What does that mean, sisters? Because sex can be Get ready for it. Strap yourself in. The word sex can be a treat, a comfort, a gift, an enhancement, a bonding activity, a spiritual experience, a reward, a revelation, a pleasure, an exploration, an adventure, a recreational activity, a payoff, a bribe, a diversion, an annoyance, a performance, a duty, a chore, an obsession, a compulsion, an addiction, a habit, a distraction, an appeasement, a trauma, an invasion, a violation, a punishment, an ordeal, a nightmare. Sex means all those things. So here's some dialogue. Honey, I feel like I could use a distraction tonight. How about you? Well, it's kind of a chore, but I can probably come up with a performance. Okay. See? Using the words. Precision, sisters. It's difficult to brainwash and manipulate women who are insisting on linguistic precision. And you remember we talked about the clit, our little tip of the iceberg, don't you? Well, that clit demands precision, and our brain should be just as picky. And you all remember what a sin is in the Sisterhood of the Sacred Synapse. A sin, S-I-N. It is a synaptically inadequate network, S-I-N. Synaptically inadequate network. We're all sinners, sisters. We all have synaptically inadequate networks, torn webs, malformed webs. Why? Because we are fed lies 24/7 by the patriarchy, because we're having to use a language we did not develop. But we can save ourselves and we can save each other. And how can we do that? We do that by sparking the gap, by synapsing, by making the right connections. And we are just crackling today. So that's the first L word, love. And we need to learn to break it down. We need to think critically about it because it's a one-size-fits-all word, which means it doesn't fit anybody. We all deserve a custom fit. Yes, we do. So what about that second word? And don't even try to guess it because I know half y'all never heard of it and the rest of you never think about it. But before we talk about it, I have to tell you, you might want to brace yourselves. Put on your seatbelts because this word's going to make us shift paradigms. Now, a paradigm is nothing but a model for synapse, and that's all it is. It's a model, a map. And when you shift paradigms, you have to shift the way a whole lot of your synapses work. It's like the way folks used to think the sun circled around the earth. Well, of course they thought that. Why wouldn't they? Couldn't they stick their head out the window in the morning and see it coming up over the horizon? And couldn't they look up during the day and see it traveling across the sky? And then at night, couldn't they see it disappearing down the other side of the horizon? But then Galileo told him it was actually the earth that was circling around the sun, and that blew people's minds. And it wasn't just about astronomy either. It meant that we weren't the center of the universe anymore. It meant the universe did not revolve around us anymore. For a lot of people, that wrecked their relationship to a higher power. So the Inquisition arrested Galileo and forced him to admit that he was wrong. Because if the sun didn't revolve around the earth, maybe folks might start wondering if they should be circling around the Pope. Paradigm shifts can be very uncomfortable, so buckle up, because this is a paradigm shift, and it's in an area where we don't necessarily want to look too hard. All right, so here we go. What is that second word? It's limerence. That's right, limerence. What's that second word? That's right, limerence. And limerence is a name for a chemical high in the brain that you get when you're infatuated or fallen in love. Limerence describes a chemical high. Yeah, let's say that together. A chemical high. Limerence refers to an altered state. Now, what is an altered state? It's a state where the brain chemistry has been changed, either temporarily or permanently. And what happens when the brain chemistry changes? Sisters, we synapse differently. We don't think the same way we normally would. We don't perceive reality the same way. We do not process information the way we do when we are not in an altered state. Time may move differently. Our personalities may change. Things that used to seem important may seem trivial or ridiculous. Things we never cared about or never noticed may suddenly seem fascinating or earth-shaking. And sisters, we make strange decisions under the influence of limerence. But something has to trigger the limerence. What is it? It's that magical click when your hands accidentally touch or your eyes meet across a crowded room. But that magic is not really all that magical. And when you say, oh, it feels like I've known you all my life, feels like magic. Well, that feeling you known them all your life, there's more truth to that than you know. Because here's the deal. Nature abhors a vacuum. And when there's unfinished business in our lives, our minds are always looking for closure. Our subconscious mind, sisters, is primed to look for someone who we think, important, we think, is going to give us back something we lost when we were children. Now, maybe we were well-behaved little girls and we have just met the daredevil who's going to walk us on the wild side. Or maybe we grew up poor, uncared for, and we just met a generous, caregiving woman who's going to be our new mommy. Or maybe we never felt like anybody needed us, and we found a woman who's such a train wreck, it's a wonder she can even tie her shoes. And maybe, and this one is a sorry truth, sisters, maybe we grew up in fear, in terror, and we have found someone we are scared of, but we're sure that this time we can win them over, prove ourselves, who knows what. Here's a new term for you, eroticizing anxiety. Yeah, now there's a strange couple. Eroticizing anxiety. Build a synapse there, sisters. Build a synapse. There are more women who do that than you might believe, confusing intensity for intimacy. Maybe even your girlfriend. Maybe you. I'm going to say it again. Especially if you grew up with an active addict in the family, confusing intensity for intimacy. Eroticizing pity. Eroticizing gratitude. Eroticizing anxiety. These are not words used to describe a healthy, mutual, reciprocal, companionate relationship. These are words to describe an unequal, exploitive, abusive relationship. Now here's a concept. Here's an antidote. Eroticizing respect. That's another strange pairing. Respect is sexy, sisters. Learn that. Wire that together. Eroticizing respect. Neurons that fire together, wire together. Anyway, how do you get the romance and anxiety synapses to fire together and wire together? Well, think about patriarchal fairy tales, Beauty and the Beast, Phantom of the Opera. If he's scary or subhuman, but he needs you, oh my God, it's so romantic. Here's another one. Make inequality sexy. That's what pornography does. And because human nature seeks closure about inequality, pornography always has a ready market. But these are false closures, sisters. These are traps. They generate compulsions, compulsive relationships, and compulsive sexuality because they don't offer real resolution or real satisfaction. They don't really scratch the itch of our unresolved issues. So there's that magic click, that glance, that little thrill of danger. Whatever it is, something sets us off and our brain starts to produce a cocktail of drugs. And it produces three of them. Dopamine, norepinephrine, and one called beta-phenylethylamine. And what do these chemicals do in the brain? Well, they do a lot of things. They speed up the synapsing like amphetamines or cocaine. They get the adrenaline going and the heart racing. They keep you from sleeping. They keep you from eating. They keep you from focusing on anything except the object of your attraction. They give you energy. They give you confidence. And they elevate your mood. They make you feel good. Really, really good. Maybe even Superman, Superwoman. Here's something else interesting they do in the brain. The levels of serotonin, which is a neurotransmitter, synapse sisters, it gets low. Exactly as low as it is in the brains of people who have obsessive compulsive disorder. Now, isn't that interesting? Because some of us, when we fall in love, obsess on the other person and become sexually compulsive. Isn't that interesting? Well, you could almost say that falling in love is a form of chemically induced mental illness. Now, the scientists are not saying that exactly, but they are saying that this chemical cocktail of dopamine, norepinephrine, and beta-phenylethylamine is addictive. It overstimulates the neurons, too much synapsin, and the poor little neuron can't deal with it, so it shuts down a bunch of receptor sites. That's fine as long as you stay high, but as soon as the brain stops producing these chemicals, there's trouble because the neurons can't open up the receptor sites that easily. So now there's a huge amount of understimulation, and that feels like hell, psychologically and physically. That understimulation of the neurons is called withdrawal, and it makes people try just about anything they can think of to get more of that drug. Why, they may start telephoning their girlfriend 6 times a day, or they start writing 10-page letters, leaving little notes everywhere. They may write dozens of poems or love songs. They might start stalking. They might do things that are violent. Maybe they cruise the personals. Maybe they go to the bars. Maybe they try to find another way to get high. Or maybe they go cold turkey. But what I'm saying, sisters, is that limerence is a chemical high, and the primary relationship you are having is with the chemicals in your brain, not the other person. Which is kind of like saying the earth goes around the sun. But it does. And there's more, and I know y'all don't want to hear it, but it's true. Every time we have sex, our brains produce another drug called oxytocin, which makes us bond with our sex partner. Even if we just met them, we're both drunk, they've got a wife and kids back home, and they live on another continent. If we had sex with them, we're going to have that oxytocin in our brains, and we're going to feel that we have a cosmic, karmic bond, that we have met our soulmate. That is really unfair, but that is what happens. And why is that? It's because we're animals. You know, because our brain is really wired not to serve our individual lives, but to preserve the gene pool. So here's another thing I know you don't want to hear, but it's still true. There's another chemical, vasopressin, that keeps us in long-term relationships. How? It suppresses the pathways for dopamine and norepinephrine, the chemicals of limerence. In other words, passion fades as attachment grows. So you might want to think about that the next time you consider shelling out big bucks for a therapist who says she can help you put the passion back in your long-term relationship. In fact, therapists will often counsel you to pretend you've never met, pretend you're different people, go to a motel or a bar, and so on, because according to the brain chemistry, you can't have your monogamous cake and eat it, if you know what I'm saying. Why do our brains do this to us? Why do they make us fall in love with idiots and cheat on our beloved partners? Because, sisters, we are animals. Yes, we are. We're animals, and animals are hardwired for survival of the gene pool. We're hardwired to mate and reproduce. And this chemically induced high is an incentive for us to do that. And guess what? Limerence is going to last about 2 years, which is just about long enough for a woman to mate, get pregnant, have the baby, and wean it. It's just about long enough to ensure the survival of both mother and infant when they are the most vulnerable. Limerence does not know we're not cavewomen anymore. Instead of raising little Neanderthals, we're quitting our jobs, moving across the country, giving up all our friends, taking up hobbies we used to think were stupid, and all for the sake of someone who turns out to be a complete psycho. Limerence is betraying us as individuals, sisters, for the greater good of the species. And I'm going to say it again. Limerence is an altered state that's designed to get you to mate. That's what it is, and limerence doesn't really care too much who it is you mate with. So we have to be smarter than our limerence. And that's not easy, sisters, because limerence feels so good. It does. It feels wonderful. It feels like love. It feels like having the goddess come right down into the bed with you. It feels like it cancels out all the heartache and all the failures and disappointments you've had in your whole life. It levels the debt the world owes you, because we know the world owes you one. It makes up for your rotten childhood. You can forgive everybody, even your mother, because you just won the happy ever after lottery. Nothing else is ever going to hurt you again, ever. If what? If you can just hold on to this person forever and ever? But sisters, that's the wrong if. The real if is if you can just keep producing the brain chemicals of limerence forever. And that's not possible unless you manage to keep falling in love over and over and over and over and over and over again, like every other 2 years. If you can manage to find your soulmate and life partner every 24 months. Or if you can't do that, you can read a lesbian romance novel, one right after the other, and another, and another, and another, because reading a romance novel or seeing a romantic film can deliver a little mini limerence drug cocktail that might tide you over. Romance novels and movies are to women what pornography is to men. Why? Because we are wired to perpetuate our gene pools. For men, this is by inseminating early and often, and for women, this is by falling in love long enough to conceive, bear, and wean. All right, so limerence is a chemically altered state of the brain, sisters. Now, what do you do if you drive to a party and get yourself into an altered state and then you need to go home? What do? You give your keys to a friend, don't you? And why do you do that? Because you know you're in an altered state and you cannot trust your judgment or your perceptions. And somebody, including you, could get hurt. That's right. And when your friends see you're not in your right mind because you've been drinking, they do not let you drive. Isn't that right? And this is new, sisters. This is a new cultural behavior because we've evolved in our understanding of alcohol and the way it works, haven't we? We've come out of denial about drunk driving. Thank the goddess. Because when I was young, we had not. But I think it's a wonderful thing that the protocol now is you do not let a friend drive drunk. And sex, sisters, is a vehicle. It's a vehicle that can have impact on others, so we want to be responsible. Now, there's some folks who don't believe it's possible to hurt others in consensual sexual relationships. That's not what Sister Carolyn's synapses tell her. My synapses tell me we are a damaged people, and we are especially damaged around our sexuality, and that, yes, we can hurt ourselves and each other very deeply when we're not able to take full responsibility for our sexuality. Now, some folks would say that that attitude is not being sex positive. Well, that's about as dumb as saying you're driving positive because you think driving's a good thing, so it doesn't matter if you're driving drunk or hallucinating or having a seizure or a stroke. It's all good because, hey, I'm driving positive. All right, what if you're in limerence and you're starting to think about having sex with that person or moving in with them or co-signing a loan with them or marrying them? You ask your friends to help you out with your thinking. Have them get to know your new girlfriend. Ask them to tell you the truth. There's a thought. Ask them to tell you the truth. See if they think it's a good idea to have her move in with you or for you to fly over to Timbuktu to be with her. Ask for their advice and then listen to it. If all your friends more or less agree, you know what? They're probably right. And sisters, if you happen to be the friend that's being asked, don't be such a romance junkie yourself that you encourage her. Your friend might be trusting you to stay sober. Emotionally sober. She's asking you to synapse. Don't be so happy to see her in love finally that you disconnect your brain too. Don't be so sex positive you let her drive drunk. Break it down, sisters. Break it down. So we've talked about these two L words, love and limerence. And love is too pie in the sky, moon in June, vague to be helpful. And limerence is too clinical to give us much hope. So what are we going to do? We're going to respect ourselves, sisters. We're going to respect our biology. We're going to respect that it is powerful. We're going to respect each other. We're going to respect our histories. We're going to be specific about what we're feeling when we say we love someone so we can be responsible. I'm going to say that again so you can wire these together. We're going to be specific with our emotions and our words around our emotions so that we can be responsible to each other and to ourselves. We're going to get a second opinion and a designated driver when we're in limerence so we don't run our lives off the road. So spell it out with me, sisters. R-E-S-P-E-C-T. What's that spell? Respect. That's right. R-E-S-P-C-T. Find out what it means to me and you and to the sisterhood. Blessed be.
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5: The following is a repeat of Old Time Country Show. Well, here we go, yeah.

Hey, there you go. There's Anne Murray. Absolutely great song. Shame on me. Yes. Alrighty now then. Why was episode 161 late? Well, old Johnny had the show all ready to go, and all that was left to do was record the voice. But I seem to have had a problem with the microphone. Couldn't get it to work. Couldn't get the computer to work right. Ran out of time. And anyways, let's enjoy another song, and then I'll finish the story.

Well, there we had Farmer's Daughter, and the name of the song, It's Easy to Tell. All right, then, so back to Johnny's problems with his computer and his microphone. There ain't nothing working, but I accepted the fact the show then was going to be late. I was going out that weekend to visit my daughter in Creston, so I figured I'd just pack up my gear and take it out there and let my daughter fix it up for me. Oh, which she did, by the way. Yeah, so wait a minute now. First of all, a Nemi Lou Harris song coming your way.

Oh yes, that was the great Emmylou Harris with The Boy from Tupelo. Alrighty now, so Johnny's already packed up his laptop and his faulty microphone, and away he goes out to Creston to visit the daughter and two grandsons out there. Awesome visit, by the way. We get everything pulled out, laid out on the kitchen table. And daughter goes to work. She's going to do some magic here. But first of all, we're going to listen to a Johnny Paycheck song. I did.

On that song, we had the great Johnny Paycheck, and the name of the song was The Feminine Touch. Oh, yeah. Okay. Back to the story. So, daughter's all ready to work on the computer. First thing she does is make sure the program is working great, which it was. She takes one look at the microphone and says, "Dad, shouldn't this cord be plugged into the bottom of the microphone?" Oh, boy, busted.

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1: Hey, there we had one great Willie Nelson song, Your Memory Has a Mind of Its Own. You know, Willie Nelson, 84 years old, he just released that CD, it's called God's Problem Child, on his 84th birthday. Well, I guess if you're having an 84th birthday, you can do whatever you want, absolutely for true. And hey, now, you know, we'll get back to the story after this upcoming song, so here comes Billy Sharonoff for you with The Bandit.

Well, there you had Billy Sharonoff. Yeah, what an awesome guy. Local musician, or Grand Forks, close enough to being local in my books anyways. Alrighty then, so back to the story. Daughters discovered I only had one end of the cord plugged in, and that was into the computer, the other end not into the microphone. And then she starts explaining to me about cords having both ends, and they both must be plugged into something. Yeah, anyway, more country music, and then more story.

I rode a freight train north to Detroit City. And after all these years, I find that I've just been wasting my time. So I just think I'll take my foolish pride and put it on a southbound freight and ride. And go on back to the loved ones, the ones I left waiting so far behind.

Well, there we go. We had Bobby Bear and one of his number one hits, Detroit City. Hey, yeah. Such a simple thing could mess a thing up like that. I did not have both ends of one cord plugged in to where they were supposed to be, so of course it didn't work. Anyways, that's the full explanation of why episode 161 is late. But right now, here's Buzz Beyer for you.

Alrighty then, there's Buzz Beyer and one of his great songs. Hey, now it's time to absolutely let's fill up Penticton from mountaintop to mountaintop and lake to lake and way beyond with some really good country music. This week, to get that job done, we're going to go with a great Albertan, Brett Kissel, and Tough People Do.

0: Hey, you know, like I have always been saying, here at Peach City Radio, we're all volunteers, which means most of us, in fact, all of us, none of us are professionals. So as we put our shows together, yeah, we make mistakes. So it's all right. If you want your own show, come along. Make a mistake or two. It's fun. Hey, more country music? That's what we do.
1: It was all that I could do.

Jim Weston's song. I wrote him back a letter and I told him it was not the perfect country and western song because he hadn't said anything at all about mama or train or trucks or prison or getting drunk.

Oh boy, yeah, there you go. There's David Allen Coe with You Never Even Called Me By My Name. Hey, you know, Johnny never disappoints. He plays the best of the best of country music from all eras. And the king, the absolute king of lonely songs was Hank Williams Sr., but a guy that didn't miss by much on this one. Let's listen to Farron Young, and it's 4 in the morning, and this song will get you lonely.

Well, now with this upcoming song, I suddenly realized I kind of put myself into a little bit of a trap. Because of the political correctness today, I would have to say this is a Gary Felgard song of bovine management personnel and Native North Americans. But I don't like that. So let's listen to Gary Felgard, Cowboys and Indians. With

Well, there we go with that great Gary Felgart song. And hey, you know, he's still touring around, still doing shows and carrying on making music. And when he gets, well, he himself by himself does an awesome show. Likewise, his buddy Valde. But when Gary Felgart and Valde get together and call themselves the Contenders, man, that's a show you don't want to miss. Hey, here comes an awesome George Goss song.

Well, there we had George Goss, and welcome to the Badlands. Yeah, old George, yeah, from Texas, and he just keeps singing those type of songs that are obviously from the southwestern U.S. Cool, that's awesome. But hey, a gentleman in country music, Gene Watson, can sing you a romantic song like you wouldn't believe. So ladies, hold on. Here comes Gene Watson in one awesome romantic song.

Oh, there's Gene Watson. Yeah, you know, that guy, he's still out there somewheres putting on shows and carrying on and playing the great country music. Although now, from all I can understand anyway, he's starting to shy away from the recording studios, but he's still doing live shows and keeping up, carrying on. Yeah, real country music. That's what it's all about. And George Jones, now there's a man that'll carry on keeping it up, real country music. Hey, let's dig tooth and nail into one of his great songs of age 20 years in five.

0: Wow, there we go with old George Jones. Yeah, he's aging 20 years in five, but yep, he's going to turn that all around and erase it, and he's going to get those 20 years back in five. Absolutely, why not? Hey, you know, each and every week, and now that Johnny knows how to plug in his microphone and his computer and make everything work the way it's supposed to, yeah, old Johnny, he'll be back next week, 162, and we're going to enjoy a whole bunch more of real good country music. But that's next week. Until then, bye-bye.
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on, boys, 'cause Yukon's calling for me. 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I'll soon be there to share the gold with you, 'cause I wanna live a life like Robert Service.

calling for me. 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

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Now I hear that lonesome timber wolf a calling by the fire where I watch the bannock burn. 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

0: déclare maintenant uni par les liens sacrés de la Caisse populaire acadienne.
1: Greetings to all of you out there in Radioland. 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

Now can't you hear that speckled pony? He's riding tonight. And old Freddie Jones is just a working cowboy, and he's holding on tight. And a shack with a cot and a Coleman stove,

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